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1: 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Mostly clear this evening, then turning partly cloudy around midnight. Overnight lows mid-50s in northern New Hampshire, around 60 in southern areas, lower 60s on the seacoast. Tomorrow, it'll be partly cloudy with a chance of afternoon showers, a slight chance of thunderstorms around the capital region and southward. Highs tomorrow from mid-70s in northern New Hampshire, ranging mid-80s in the south. 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
4: My name is Cecile Shea, and I am a retired Foreign Service officer, currently a non-resident senior fellow at the Chicago Council on Global Affairs.
5: Great. I want to ask you about some affairs that are kind of close to home, depending on where you live in this big country of ours, Cuba. Secretary of State Marco Rubio posted a video last week about Cuba. Did you watch it?
4: I did watch it.
5: What do you say?
6: En un día como hoy, en 1902, la bandera cubana...
4: He spoke Spanish. Of course, he's a Cuban-American. And he said, listen, Cuban people, it's not the United States' fault that you don't have any energy, that your electricity grid is down.
6: No se debe a un bloqueo petrolero por parte de Estados Unidos. Como ustedes saben, mejor que nadie...
4: It's the fault of mismanagement by your government. Don't blame us. It's not because of our embargo. It's because you are badly led.
6: La verdadera razón por la que no tienen electricidad, combustible, ni alimentos es porque quienes controlan su país...
4: And it's time for you to pressure your government to step down.
6: Lo único que se interpone en el camino hacia un mejor futuro son quienes controlan su país.
4: That's a paraphrase, but that's generally what he said.
5: Is that generally true?
4: No, it is not generally true. There is truth to it in that, yes, the government has, you know, not always been a great government. It has a closed economy. But the reason certainly that Cuba is in the current crisis, which is that there is no oil at all for consumers or businesses. They've reserved some for hospitals and the like. But the reason for this is the U.S. is forcing Venezuela not to ship oil to Cuba.
7: Since U.S. President Donald Trump severed the island's access to its primary petroleum sources in Venezuela and Mexico, the Cuban government has brought in emergency measures to ration what fuel is left and ease blackouts that are affecting everything from homes to hospitals.
8: Cuba's at the end of the line. They're very much at the end of the line. They have no money, they have no oil.
4: Now, for the last 50 years or so, the U.S. has ensured that no country other than a couple that the U.S. didn't hold sway with, such as Venezuela, we insisted that other countries not export oil to Cuba. So now that Venezuela is also not exporting oil to Cuba, it means that they're out of oil, and that's completely on us. And anyone in Cuba listening to Marco Rubio's speech would have known that.
5: What does make this moment different? Is it that this administration is willing to go further than previous ones?
4: What could be interesting about this moment is that Cuba seems ready to deal.
9: Truth Social.
10: No Republican has ever spoken to me about Cuba, which is a failed country and only hedging in one direction. Down! Cuba is asking for help, and we are going to talk. In the meantime, I'm off to China.
4: If we believe the press reports, and again, they're just press reports, but if we believe the press reports, Cuba has offered to release political prisoners, which would be huge because it would create a political opposition in the country. Cuba has agreed to open its economy. Cuba has agreed to allow Cuban exiles to invest back into Cuba. I mean, things that we have been asking for decades, it now appears that Cuba is willing to do. And I wish we would take the win. You know, I wish we would accept these things and then add something to it. We want you to promise to have a free and fair election 2 years from now. That would just make so much sense. And we wouldn't be talking about the military, and we wouldn't be talking about going in and kidnapping 93 or 94 year old men. and President Trump could finally be what he wants to be. He wants to do what every president since Eisenhower has wanted to do, which is end the kind of communist-oriented regime that we have in Cuba. You know, Eisenhower tried, JFK tried. Trump was alive during the Cuban Missile Crisis. He was an adult.
8: I'd be hearing about Cuba.
4: So was Biden.
11: Come on, man.
4: This is all very real personal history to them. And I do think that part of what is going on is Trump wants to be the president who can accomplish what no other president has done. And I happen to think he could be. I don't think it's going to be through a military method. I mean, to be sure, he has the attention of the people in charge of Cuba. We have a lot of leverage there, and the government of Cuba seems willing to listen to us and to do some of the things that would keep us happy. And that's particularly true of the younger generation in Cuba. I think they would like to see the government open up relations with the U.S. and kind of move beyond revolutionary Cuba and some of the sloganeering.
5: Okay, so the Cuban government is willing to concede in a way we haven't seen in decades. Young Cubans want there to be an opening up of Cuban society. They want the government to play ball. And yet it sounds like you're saying it's more than likely the Trump administration will not go for it?
4: Unless there's a lot going on behind the scenes that nobody sees, it seems like there would be a lot more talking and taking the win right now, especially if the Cubans actually did offer the things that the press has been reporting. I don't understand, for instance, the indictment against Raul Castro. He wouldn't still be alive by the time that the trial would start. And he and his family are still heroes in Cuba, particularly with the older generation. So why mess with the Castros?
5: Can I offer a theory?
4: Yeah, please do.
5: Is it what the diaspora wants?
4: So that's a good question. And is it in particular what the older diaspora wants? In part because of pressure from us, Cuba began allowing more people to emigrate from Cuba over the last 20 years. And a lot of them came to the U.S. And there's some evidence that among that million and a half or so emigres, they really want to move forward. They're really not interested in fighting the wars of the 1960s anymore.
5: I think we've heard your best case scenario, Cecile, that the United States takes concessions from Cuba and allows the country on its own terms to transition to free elections that, you know, organically replaces the Castro regime. What's the worst case scenario here?
4: So the short-term worst case scenario is that we end up with something worse than we have now. The long-term worst case scenario is that we further alienate the Cuban people who have already suffered from our sanctions and our embargoes for the last 60-some years. And it harms our ability to create a close relationship with a country 90 miles away over the next 20, 30, 40 years. It's hard for politicians to look past the next election. It's one of the weaknesses in our government. But we should also be thinking about what kind of relationship we want Cuba 15 years from now. And invading the country is not a way to make the odds of having a good relationship in the future strong.
5: I mean, you keep talking about this conflict, this tension between the United States and Cuba as something from another generation, like a holdover from the 60s and 70s, the Cold War. I mean, I feel like most Americans right now are not thinking about Venezuela nor Iran nor Cuba. They're thinking about their gas prices and interest rates. How should Americans be feeling about this intervention that we may soon be executing on this island?
4: Here's what I would say to some of those Americans. imagine we could go two routes right now. Imagine we could start selling spare parts that Cuba desperately needs to keep their machines running. Imagine we could make an agreement with them that would allow them to begin importing America vehicles again, tariff-free. Imagine that you could take vacations to Cuba again, which are fairly inexpensive. Would you choose all of those things? Or would you choose sending more young people into harm's way 90 miles away from Florida, being even more of a pariah in the world than we already are? Because if you've been to Europe lately or Canada lately, you know that Americans are very unpopular right now. And just imagine what will happen if we take military action in Cuba. I think we should also talk about the morality of the situation. There are people who can't get kidney dialysis right now because the hospitals are running out of oil. There are people who can't get to work and therefore can't get paid because they can't put gas in their vehicles. These people are just 90 miles away from us. Are we really going to let this kind of pain and suffering continue through the hottest part of the year? And what will be the long-term harm, not only to them and to their health, but to their views toward the United States? We should not just be sitting by and watching this happen.
5: That was Cecile Shea. She's with the Chicago Council on Global Affairs. Early in the program, you heard from Patrick Ottman. He's with CNN. I'm Sean Ramos-Firm with Vox. Danielle Hewitt and Peter Balanon-Rosen made our show today. Amin Al-Saadi edited. Gabriel Donatov was on Facts. David Tatasciore and Bridger Dunnigan were on the mix for Today Explained.

0: Fresh air next at 9 o'clock here on NHPR News from New Hampshire and NPR. I'm Dan Kogan. Hope you're having a good Tuesday night. 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
9: From WHYY in Philadelphia, I'm Terry Gross with Fresh Air. Today, David Sedaris, the best-selling humorist, has just published the new collection of personal essays, The Land and Its People. When he's not writing, he's touring around the country to rapt audiences. These days, he also wants the approval of a Duolingo chatbot that tests Sedaris' fluency in Japanese, German, Spanish, and French.
10: It is pathetic how much I want Lily, and that's she's a very sarcastic teenage girl. She's the one you have the conversations with. You can't choose who you have them. It's just her. And it means so much to me that she likes me.
9: Sedaris has written about the absurdities of modern life for over three decades. Later, John Powers reviews two international mystery books. First News.
11: Live from NPR News in Washington, I'm Ryland Barton. Texas Republicans have selected Attorney General Ken Paxton to be their nominee for this year's U.S. Senate race over four-term incumbent John Cornyn. That's according to a race call from the Associated Press. The election brings to a close a bitter and expensive primary. President Trump endorsed Paxton. It was Trump's latest effort to rid the Republican leaders he views as less devoted to him. Paxton has fended off criminal indictments, whistleblower allegations, and an impeachment by the Texas House. He was acquitted in the Texas Senate. He'll face Democrat James Tallarico in November. Iran says it has shot down a U.S. drone after the U.S. targeted Iranian Navy boats. That comes as Iran and the U.S. are negotiating a deal to reopen the Strait of Hormuz and enter nuclear talks. NPR's Daniel Estrin reports.
12: Secretary of State Marco Rubio said a deal could be days away, but it's unclear how the latest military escalation will affect efforts to reach a deal. Iran said at least four naval officers were killed in the U.S. attacks. The U.S. says it was targeting boats laying mines. And Iran reported explosions around a city on the Strait of Hormuz. That's the strategic waterway crucial to the world's oil and gas supplies that the U.S. wants Iran to reopen. Israel's opposition leader Yair Lapid called the Iran deal being negotiated bad. He argued it would be a matter of time before another war erupts between Israel and Iran. Daniel Estrin, NPR.

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1: 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I'm Dan Kogan. Good evening. 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
12: Hello, I'm Neil Kirksall.
13: And I'm Chris Howden. Coming up on As It Happens.
12: A hard spill to swallow. A tank implosion at a paper plant in Washington State released a caustic chemical that police say caused fatalities and critical injuries. A former plant worker tells us this is worse than anything he imagined while he was there.
13: And airing their dirty laundry. There's a new advance in the field of space laundry, hitting those tough stains with a purple plasma beam, which reveals the surprising truth about what astronauts on the ISS do with their dirty clothes now.
12: Those stories and more coming up for you on the Tuesday edition of As It Happens.

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1: We're going to take a short break now. When we return, the great jazz bassist Ron Carter tells us about his friend, the influential, innovative, and legendary saxophonist Sonny Rollins, who died yesterday at the age of 95.
0: And right now, as Canada looks to establish itself in the world separate from the United States, former As It Happens host Carol Off says it's important that we don't just protect our land, but our culture as well. Stay tuned. I'm Chris Howden.
1: And I'm Neil Kirksall.

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10: Good morning. President Trump alternates between saying the war in Iran is almost over and that it's about to get much worse. It's happened at least six times now. What do Iranian negotiators make of the whiplash? This is Morning Edition from NHPR. I'm Rick Ganley. Satellite images show a covenant in Lebanon is no longer there. Villagers say Israel's military bulldozed it. Israel says it's still standing by sharing a picture of a different building. Some South Carolina Republicans did not go along with plans to change election maps in the middle of an election. Leader of the state Senate had constitutional concerns. And New Hampshire House and Senate negotiators are trying to reach agreement on more than 50 outstanding bills between today and tomorrow. Proposals involve public schools, children's mental health services, and business taxes. This is Wednesday. It is May 27th. The news is next.
11: Live from NPR News in Washington, I'm Corva Coleman. Texas Attorney General Ken Paxton will be the Republican nominee for the U.S. Senate this fall. He defeated longtime Texas Senator John Cornyn for the GOP nomination. Paxton said he had the strongest of supporters.
12: President Trump is the leader of our party, and his endorsement in this is the most powerful force in politics. And I'm honored to have his support. And I look forward to working with him in the Senate to deliver for Texas.
11: Meanwhile, Paxton has successfully pushed back on criminal indictments, allegations by whistleblowers, and he was impeached by the Texas State House on allegations of abusing his office to protect a political donor. The Texas State Senate acquitted him. Paxton will face Democrat James Tallarico in the fall's general election. The Justice Department has been purging government websites of information about prosecutions related to the January 6th Capitol riot. NPR's Tom Dreisbach reports the Trump administration deleted information about violent assaults of police on that day.
13: Late last week, the Justice Department said it was proud to purge its website of what it called partisan propaganda. In practice, that meant deleting news releases about January 6th prosecutions, including cases where rioters were convicted of carrying guns and assaulting police with pepper spray, tasers, and stolen police batons. It was just the latest move by the Trump administration to rewrite the history of January 6th, following mass pardons of the rioters and the announcement of a $1.8 billion anti-weaponization fund. And Trump officials are not ruling out the possibility that even violent January 6th defendants may receive taxpayer money. Tom Dreisbach, NPR News.
11: Officials in Washington state say there's been a dangerous industrial leak at a paper mill in the southwestern part of the state. One person was killed, nine others are injured. Oregon Public Broadcasting's Eric Newman reports another nine people are unaccounted for.
14: Emergency vehicles were coming and going from a paper facility for the company Nippon Dynawave on Tuesday morning. According to officials, the accident involved the rupture of a tank of a chemical compound called white liquor that's involved in the papermaking process. Mike Gorsuch is the City of Longview Fire Battalion Chief.
15: The incident is stable, but is in recovery phase. Recovery efforts remain underway at the facility. Hazardous materials personnel and fire crews continue working closely with the facility staff to secure the area and to support the ongoing operations.
14: Officials did not provide additional details about the victims, and they said it's too early to know the specific cause of the accident. For NPR News, I'm Eric Newman in Longview, Washington.
11: Meanwhile, all evacuation orders have been lifted in a Los Angeles suburb after a potential chemical tank explosion was prevented. There were no injuries there. This is NPR.
10: Live from NHPR News, I'm Rick Ganley. House and Senate negotiators are trying to reach agreement on more than 50 outstanding bills by tomorrow. Those include proposals dealing with open enrollment in public schools, whether insurers should pay for a state-created children's mental health services program, and state business taxes. House and Senate squared off Tuesday over reducing the business tax or lifting the tax's filing threshold. Senator Tim Lang of Samberton argued against cutting taxes this year.
16: The Senate, I think, was pretty unanimous in saying that while we agree with the sentiment of the bill, we think it's a budget year discussion, not an off-budget year. And we think that looking at the threshold is the more appropriate way to provide tax relief to the people that truly need it.
10: House negotiators countered by proposing cutting the tax but pushing off the effective day of the tax cut for 2 years. Negotiations on the bill are slated to resume this morning. Lawyers for the Trump administration were in a federal court in Concord on Tuesday. They were seeking to force New Hampshire to turn over its statewide voter database. The administration has made similar demands of other states. Federal officials say those are needed to ensure states are following federal election laws. But New Hampshire has refused, arguing the feds have provided no clear purpose for sharing the records, which include each voter's driver's license and partial Social Security numbers. A federal judge did not immediately rule on the issue following the hearing. Communities around New Hampshire are receiving long-delayed federal disaster relief for flooding damage and the COVID-19 pandemic. NHPR's Kate Dario explains.
17: FEMA announced last week that it was distributing more than $6 million to New England states for disaster-related costs going back to 2019. Emily Marticello oversees Nashua's Emergency Management Office. Nashua is receiving $116,000 to cover costs incurred during the COVID-19 pandemic.
18: It's taken a while because FEMA keeps closing, so it's taken a long time to get all of the payouts that we had submitted for.
17: She said the money will reimburse the city for activities like vaccine distribution, testing, and personal protective equipment. Marticello said the city used unassigned funds to cover the costs, and the reimbursement has yet to hit the city's bank account. Kate Dario, NHPR News.
10: In sports, another loss for the Red Sox at Fenway Park. The Braves took the 7-6 win over Boston last night. They'll continue that series tonight. Your forecast, partly sunny overall today, a windy afternoon, temperatures between 75 and 85 degrees today. Partly to mostly cloudy tonight, 40s and 50s. Partly sunny Thursday with a few scattered showers. It'll be a cooler day as well with temperatures only between 60 and about 70 degrees. Looks like another cool weekend will be in store. 58 right now in Concord.
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1: And this is Morning Edition on New Hampshire Public Radio at 6:19. Coming up, South Carolina lawmakers rejected the president's call for redistricting to help the GOP hold on to the U.S. House in the midterms. It's a rare rebuke. What are the implications? We'll crunch the numbers after the news from New Hampshire and NPR at 6:30. 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
2: DHS is set to construct new border security measures around Big Bend National Park in Texas, despite public outcry from residents and environmental advocates. After waiving environmental protections and scoring billions in federal contracts, the Trump administration says it won't build a wall through the park itself. For the latest in our local spotlight series, what we know about construction in Big Bend, next time on 1A.
1: 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The day of warmth won't last too long, though. Partly sunny overall today, just a few clouds this morning. It will turn windy this afternoon with temperatures between 75 and 85. Partly to mostly cloudy tonight with overnight lows, upper 40s to the mid-50s. Looks partly sunny overall on Thursday, but there's a chance of a few scattered showers as a cold front moves through. It will be cooler, temperatures in the 60s to around 70 tomorrow. At 58 in Berlin right now, 67 degrees in Portsmouth. 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
1: 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We'll hear more about that on the Marketplace Morning Report in 10 minutes. And we'll get your full weather forecast from the Mount Washington Observatory in just a minute. 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
2: In the occupied West Bank, Israeli settlers are forcing Palestinian farmers from land their families have cultivated for generations.
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1: 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Meteorologist Carl Philippoff from the Mount Washington Observatory has your detailed statewide forecast.
4: A low-pressure system diving southeastward from Quebec will gradually drag a weak cold front from north to south early Wednesday morning into Wednesday afternoon. An upper-level trough will then rotate in Wednesday night into Thursday. With little moisture to work with, the passing of the cold front from north to south will be marked by clearing skies and cooler but breezy northwesterly winds. There is some possibility for sprinkles with the frontal passage, and again later in the afternoon due to instability, but the vast majority of locations will remain dry. Highs will range from the mid-70s in Whitefield to the mid-80s in Pelham. Partly cloudy skies will linger through the night, with a few sprinkles possible in the North Country as the trough begins to move in. Lows will range from the upper 40s in Franconia to the mid-50s in Merrimack. As the trough begins to move overhead on Thursday, expect occasional light scattered showers through much of the day. With the clouds and persistent northwesterly flow, temperatures will be substantially cooler, topping out around 60 in Milan to the upper 60s in Nashua. For NHPR, this is meteorologist Carl Philippoff reporting from the Mount Washington Observatory.
1: Thank you, Carl. We've got 60 right now here in Concord. This is NHPR.
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0: It's Morning Edition from NPR News. I'm Steve Inskeep.
6: And I'm Martinez. For the first time in decades, the U.S. men's soccer team gets to play on home turf during this summer's FIFA World Cup. Hopes are high, and now we know which 26 players are shouldering those hopes. NPR's Becky Sullivan was in New York on Tuesday when the squad was announced.
7: Last Friday, Ricardo Pepi was running errands with his dad at home in Texas when his phone screen lit up.
8: This grocery store, you know, we're just in the car, and then all of a sudden I just hear my phone and I check it and it's an email.
7: On Friday morning, every player on the team got a video message from coach Mauricio Pochettino congratulating them on making the World Cup roster.
8: My first reaction was just a lot of chills going through my body. I couldn't really believe it. And then I showed my father and he had the exact same reaction. So it was just something special, man, something that I can't really describe how it feels, to be honest. It's just a lot of happiness.
7: This moment was especially sweet for Pepi, the 23-year-old forward who was left off the roster last time. Half of this year's squad are, like him, new to the World Cup this year. The other half are veterans who made the trip in 2022, though even some of them were nervous on Friday as they awaited their own fate.
9: I'm usually a pretty cool customer, but yeah, there was definitely some anxiety, some nerves.
7: Defender Tim Ream is the oldest player on this World Cup squad. He's 38, has been team captain for many games over the past few years, and it's been a bumpy few years, by the way. There was a lot of optimism around what was then a really young team at the 22 World Cup, who tied England and reached the round of 16. But then things fell apart. In 2024, the squad got bounced in embarrassing fashion from the Copa America. They fired their coach in a panic amidst a storm of drama and then hired the big league coach, Pochettino, to right the ship. Even now, the jury is still out on whether he has pulled it off. Ream says all of that is now in the rearview mirror.
9: It's a World Cup. It doesn't matter what's happened. It's all in the past. Yes, you can learn from it, but it's not going to change what the intensity and what the level of play is. And we are a group who understands that.
7: There is a key difference this time, of course. The World Cup is here. 11 U.S. cities are hosting games, including the three group stage matches for the U.S., which will play in Los Angeles and Seattle. Here's midfielder Christian Roldan.
10: When you think of the 2026 World Cup, you think of pressure, right? But pressure comes with privilege. We have the opportunity to really motivate and inspire the next generation at this World Cup. And I think everybody holds that responsibility to their heart.
7: This World Cup has been circled on the calendar for years now because a whole generation of American players are now in their prime. Three key guys are all 27 years old. Midfielder Tyler Adams, who plays for the English team Bournemouth, the Swiss Army knife player Weston McKennie, and Air Force Brad, who spent some formative years growing up in Germany, and of course, forward Christian Pulisic, the quiet Pennsylvania native turned AC Milan star. For months, Pulisic has been peppered with questions about whether he feels the pressure.
8: No, I feel like I've been asked this question so many times, so I'm not going to get into it anymore. I mean, there's pressure, it's a World Cup, I understand.
7: Now the whirlwind has begun. The messages on Friday were followed by flights to New York and now to Atlanta to train. The team has just about 2 weeks to gel with a pair of international friendlies that will serve as tune-up games. Pulisic says this is what he has been waiting for his whole career.
8: You only have a World Cup in your home country once in your life. So I'm going to take advantage of these opportunities, and I'm grateful I get to do this.
7: The World Cup begins June 11th. The U.S. will play its first game the next day. Becky Sullivan, NPR News, New York.
6: 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I'm E. Martinez.
0: And I'm Steve Binsky.
1: I'm Rick Hanley. This is NHPR. Polls show Americans are concerned about President Trump's age and health. Trump says the bruising in his hands is from taking too much aspirin. Trump went to Walter Reed yesterday for a physical. We'll have more on what we know about the exam in the next half hour. Of course, the news from New Hampshire and NPR right at 7 o'clock. 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
11: On the next Fresh Air, Ben Rhodes. He was a speechwriter and deputy national security advisor for President Obama. Rhodes has written a new book collecting and commenting on some of the most inspiring and the most divisive political speeches in American history. 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
1: 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Some clouds this morning. Overall, a partly sunny day across New Hampshire. Temperatures into the 70s and 80s this afternoon. A big cool down tonight and tomorrow.

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9: Good morning. Texas Attorney General Ken Paxton calls President Trump's endorsement the most powerful force in politics. It helped him push out an incumbent senator. What will it mean in November's election? This is Morning Edition from NHPR. I'm Rick Gamley. A former reality star running for mayor in Los Angeles also has Trump's support. Senator Spencer Pratt is adopting Trump's style, but in the mostly Democratic city, he's trying to distance himself from the president. The Hampshire House and Senate negotiators trying to reach agreement on more than 50 outstanding bills. Proposals involve public schools, children's mental health services, and business taxes. Also, workers building a temporary arena for UFC fights at the White House. Seriously. And as we celebrate 250 years of U.S. history, what do we teach about indigenous history? This is Wednesday. It's May 27th. The news is next.
10: Live from NPR News in Washington, I'm Corva Coleman. Texas Attorney General Ken Paxton has won the state's Republican runoff primary for the U.S. Senate. He defeated longtime Senator John Cornyn after Paxton got President Trump's endorsement. Paxton will face Democrat James Tallarico in the general election this fall. From the Texas newsroom, Blaze Ganey reports Tallarico has already released negative messages about Paxton.
11: Minutes after the winner was cleared, Tallarico's campaign sent an email out featuring a new video where he highlights Paxton's impeachment.
12: 3 years ago, Ken Paxton was impeached by his own party for using his public office to enrich himself and his donors at the expense of the people.
11: Paxton also quickly came out with his own bar, calling Tallarico the most well-funded radical Democrat in America. Polling for this potential matchup had Tallarico ahead by 1 point, something that, if true, would make history as no Democrat has won a Texas state race in 3 decades. I'm Blaze Ganey in Austin.
10: The South Carolina State Senate has rejected President Trump's effort to redraw congressional districts in that state ahead of midterm elections. Gavin Jackson of South Carolina Public Radio says the state Senate voted as South Carolinians started casting early votes for their primary election.
13: This all came to a head yesterday. That was the first day of early voting for the primaries, and Democrats were urging people to go to the polls, and more than 30,000 votes had been cast already as lawmakers were meeting. So some of them were even getting updates during that debate. And around that time, lawmakers faced a couple of procedural votes in the Senate to get the redistricting bill to a vote, and it lost.
10: Gavin Jackson reporting. A new map could have flipped the only South Carolina U.S. House seat held by a Democrat. It's held by the veteran civil rights activist, Congressman James Clyburn. Israeli military forces have pushed farther into Lebanon. The Lebanese health ministry says Israel has launched airstrikes that have killed at least 31 people over the last 2 days. NPR's Gina Raff reports from Beirut.
14: Israel launched its most intense airstrikes in weeks, despite a U.S.-brokered ceasefire. Israeli Prime Minister Benjamin Netanyahu vowed to crush Hezbollah and said Israeli forces were capturing and controlling areas in Lebanon. Lebanese health authorities said the dead included 2 children and 3 women in attacks on a village in southern Lebanon. Iran-backed Hezbollah said it targeted Israeli forces and tanks advancing in the south. Iran has insisted on an end to the war in Lebanon as part of any peace agreement with the U.S. Jane Naraf, NPR News, Beirut.
10: The Israeli strikes come as there is little news of movement in the ceasefire between Iran and the U.S. President Trump earlier trumpeted a deal to end the war, but he and the White House have since lowered expectations. 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
9: Live from NHPR News, I'm Rick Gamley. A federal judge has heard arguments on whether the Trump administration should have access to confidential New Hampshire voter information. NHPR's Todd Bookman reports the case is similar to legal proceedings around the country.
15: Last fall, the federal government sued New Hampshire after the state refused to turn over a complete copy of the statewide voter database, which includes partial Social Security and driver's license numbers. The Trump administration said it needs that information to ensure New Hampshire is complying with federal election laws and maintaining accurate records. But in court Tuesday, lawyers for the state said the administration has provided no purpose for the request and pointed to a state law that explicitly says the database is exempt from disclosure except in certain rare circumstances. The federal government has filed approximately 20 similar lawsuits around the country, but courts have largely rejected the claims. In New Hampshire, Judge Joseph LaPlante didn't issue an immediate ruling at the conclusion of the hearing. Todd Bookman, NHPR News.
9: Police in Dover are investigating what they say appears to be a murder-suicide. Officers responding to a wellness check at a residence on Dover Point Road Tuesday discovered the bodies of 78-year-old Eileen Chevalin as well as her son, 57-year-old Thomas Wallace. Autopsies are scheduled for later today. A Milford man is facing federal gun charges. The U.S. Attorney's Office says 31-year-old Jacob Valley was allegedly found in possession of four firearms, but was prohibited from owning guns as a felon. He made an initial court appearance on Tuesday and entered a not guilty plea. Valley previously served more than 6 years in prison on similar gun charges. In sports, another loss for the Red Sox at Fenway Park. The Braves took the 7-6 win over Boston last night. They'll continue that series tonight. The NBA has announced that Boston Celtics head coach Joe Mazzulla is coach of the year for the 2025-26 season. Mazzulla led the Celtics to the number 2 seed in the Eastern Conference with a 56-26 regular season record. The Celtics were in the first-round playoff series against the 76ers. They were eliminated in Game 7. Your forecast, partly sunny overall across the state today. It'll be a windy afternoon, highs between 75 and 85 degrees, turning partly to mostly cloudy overnight, lows in the 40s and 50s. Some sun on Thursday, but some scattered showers too. It'll be a cooler day with highs ranging from 60 to about 70 degrees. We're at 66 in Nashua right now. It's 67 in Portsmouth, 58 in Keene, and 60 in Berlin.
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9: 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I'm Rick Ganley. Good morning.

0: the Constitution, put his finger on the scale and flip some of those votes. That's the way that he essentially was surviving this really important scandal. And I think it tells us that not only is Paxton a political survivor in this way through these multiple scandals, but that in a general way that scandals don't hit like they used to. Voters don't see these as disqualifying. And Republican voters are looking for ideological commitment over some kind of ethical purity.
1: Are there big donors in Texas who stood behind Paxton?
0: There are some big donors for sure that have been very vocal and who have been very generous financially to several of these big Republicans, and they've really moved the needle in Texas. That's always been the way that Texas has operated, but this is really a new world. And although they're not always successful politically, these big donors have been very successful at saving Ken Paxton.
1: Okay, so let's now talk about the general election. The initial assessment is, oh, Republicans have a little bit of a risk here. Paxton seems weak. Tallarico, the Democrats, seems strong. But I just want to begin by noting this guy has won multiple statewide general elections in Texas, has he not?
0: That's so true. And I think that the optimism for Democrats is definitely well placed. There are moments, and this is a time of a kind of perfect storm. But I think it's also the case that Republicans are still dominant in Texas, and Democrats getting a foothold is a big challenge in terms of money, in terms of messaging, and in terms of getting the voters mobilized. The Democrats have gained, I think, a psychological opening here in Texas. That's certainly the case that Cornyn's loss has exposed fractures in the GOP, and Democrats have a clear argument about why Texas Republicans maybe aren't the best to lead. But it's still the case that the Democrats' biggest problem is that they're often defined before they can define themselves.
1: And I'm also just thinking about the demographics. There was a time when demographics seemed to favor Democrats. They believed they were going to win Texas eventually. Didn't happen in 2018, hasn't happened in more recent elections. And in fact, in 2024, the growing Hispanic vote, which Democrats thought was going to bring them Texas, leaned a little more in the Republican direction. Where's that Hispanic vote going now as we head into the 2026 voting?
0: Yes, you're totally right. The Democrats for decades talked about how demographics were destiny. And that, I think, is true. But the thing is that elections get in the way, and you've got to be able to persuade people. So the Latino vote did shift significantly in 2024 to Donald Trump and the Republicans. We're seeing that shift back. Part of the reason is that you've got the issues that Donald Trump ran on didn't materialize in a way that a lot of those voters wanted. And there are new issues now that have come up that are problematic for Republicans in a midterm. That is specifically the economy, inflation, and jobs. So you're seeing a bit of a rebound here. Democrats are optimistic they can take some of these votes back. And if they can, and they can run up those numbers a little bit in places like big urban areas, then they can be successful.
1: Brandon Rodinghouse at the University of Houston, thanks so much.
0: Thanks, Steve.
2: The White House is saying little about President Trump's checkup at Walter Reed Medical Center, his third visit since April of last year. Critics say there has been a continual lack of transparency regarding the health of the president, who turns 80 next month. Here's NPR White House correspondent Deepa Shivaram.
3: The White House billed Trump's visit to Walter Reed as a routine medical exam after Trump posted on social media saying that, quote, everything checked out perfectly. But the White House has not yet released specifics on which doctors Trump saw Monday. It also hasn't released a medical summary from Trump's doctor, though the White House says that's in the works. Even previous reports on Trump's health, though, have been somewhat vague, saying he's in, quote, excellent condition, while also noting conditions like chronic venous insufficiency, which is when veins struggle to send blood to the heart and can cause swollen ankles. The lack of specifics about the health of the second oldest president in U.S. history has raised some concerns. Trump has kept a fairly busy schedule as president, but he's occasionally been seen on camera appearing to doze off during White House events. He also has a large bruise on his hand that he often covers with makeup. He says it's from taking too much aspirin.
4: I take the big aspirin. And when you take the big aspirin, they tell you you're bruised.
3: Trump's last annual physical exam was in April 2025. Then, last October, he went back to Walter Reed for a scheduled follow-up. The White House later revealed that was for a CT scan, but it took 2 months for that information to come out. The president has sometimes mocked his political rivals for their age and lack of energy. But polling shows Americans are concerned about Trump's age. A February poll from Reuters Ipsos says a majority of Americans, including 30% of Republicans, say Trump has become erratic with age. Deepa Shivaram, NPR News, Washington.
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5: It's 7:19. You're listening to Morning Edition here on NHPR. I'm Rick Ganley. An Ultimate Fighting Championship bout is happening next month on the White House lawn. Despite the challenges of holding a mixed martial arts contest outdoors.
6: There's just so many different variables you have to deal with. You know, the worst obviously being rain and lightning. And then bugs.
5: Yeah, big concerns. Dana White, the head of the UFC, talks more about what to expect after the news from New Hampshire and NPR at 7:30. 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
7: I'm Todd Bookman. 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
5: Some clouds this morning. Overall, a partly sunny day across the Granite State. A windy afternoon. We'll have temperatures between 75 and 85 degrees. It cools down tonight with some clouds, 40s and 50s. Looks partly sunny overall on Thursday with a few scattered showers as a cold front moves through. Temperatures staying between 60 and 70 tomorrow. 66 in Nashua right now, 58 in Keene, 60 in Berlin.
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5: It's Morning Edition on NHPR. Federal changes to Medicaid could cause more cavities, infections, and emergency room visits for kids. Harvard Dental School researchers predict 500,000 kids could lose dental care because of federal cuts. For the New England News Collaborative, WBUR's Martha Biebinger has this report.
9: The annual visit to the dentist is one of the first things parents skip when they lose health coverage. That's why a study in JAMA Network Open estimates that shrinking rolls for Medicaid could lead to 100,000 more cases of tooth decay by 2034. Lead author Sung Choi says emergency care needed during that period will cost at least $87 million.
10: But if we expand to the societal impact, the true burden could be larger than that, because there could be missed school days, lost productivity, and transportation burdens that we didn't really account for in our model.
9: 37 million children currently get their teeth cleaned and cavities filled through Medicaid. For the New England News Collaborative, I'm Martha Biebinger.
5: As we recognize 250 years of American history, there are many thousands of years to acknowledge before the signing of the Declaration of Independence. For NHPR's series on the 250th anniversary of the United States, we're taking a look at how New Hampshire schools teach indigenous history and how some educators are working to deepen those efforts. NHPR's Julia Barnett has this report.
11: I started in Durham at the front entrance of Oyster River Middle School with 7th grade social studies teacher Valerie Wolfson.
12: So this is a large-scale photograph of Little Bay in the Oyster River area. There's a timeline of how the land has been, you know, used, how it's evolved.
11: There's an acknowledgement of the history and presence of Abenaki people in the region.
12: It's kind of a fusion of what was here and what we built here.
11: Wolfson has taught for more than 25 years and has worked hard to give her students a more robust and inclusive understanding of American history.
12: The kind of overarching theme is origin stories and what it meant to found this nation in the first place. And we explore the indigenous perspective, the African perspective, and the colonial perspective, and look at how they parallel, intersect. And then, of course,
11: in her classroom, that starts with understanding the depth of indigenous presence in North America for thousands of years before colonists arrived.
12: One of the things I try to start with is the premise that I think is really important is that indigenous nations were whole and complete and civilized places already that we interrupted.
11: Wolfson feels it's her duty to acknowledge this pre-colonial American history. Much of the work developing her curriculum is done on her own time. Busy professional development days, weekends reading, summer afternoons scouring social media for new ideas.
12: That's the hard work. I mean, it's the thing I love, and it's also the thing that's exhausting teaching in New Hampshire is, it's the beauty of teaching in this school district is there is not much prescribed, which is wild and wonderful and a huge responsibility.
11: There are the federal Common Core standards and some state-level requirements around civics and genocide studies, but otherwise, teachers in New Hampshire have a lot of freedom when it comes to what they cover. Wolfson says that comes with advantages. You can get creative, but there are pitfalls, too.
12: I mean, teachers often replicate what they've been taught. And so I've been really aware of the need to continue to learn because I don't want to just replicate what I've been taught. And I think also our current political climate has had a real chill effect in bringing in these divergent and sometimes contradictory narratives. So I just want to acknowledge that, too.
11: There are Indigenous people in the region who are working to bring lived experience into the classroom. The Abenaki First Nation at Odenak in Quebec is one of two federally recognized Abenaki nations. Their homeland spans parts of New Hampshire, Vermont, and Canada. Jacques Watso is a citizen of Odenak and wears many hats, among them caterer and educator. The day I spoke with him, he was wearing an apron in the middle of cooking a massive meal for a weekend-long Abenaki language immersion class.
13: Well, I'm just prepping. I did some pastry last night till late and early this morning. Got some bannock, got some soup.
11: He travels to schools in the region to give lessons on Abenaki history and contemporary life.
13: Now, it's not just about the folklore. We are active in modern society also, and where there's a lot of native businesses that don't do like culture, but they're active and employ a lot of people in different sectors. So it's important to talk about the different aspects. We're not just limited to feathers and smudge and regalia.
11: Watso says it's important to have input from Indigenous people when developing curriculum. He's worked with First Nations leaders to develop lessons on Abenaki life told directly by Abenaki people. He works in classrooms, largely in Canada, although citizens of Odenak have presented and had their work displayed in the States, including at Plymouth State University. Leaders at Odenak say schools need to be wary of what they call self-identified Abenaki, or SIA groups, that claim Abenaki ancestry without evidence and are not recognized by First Nations, who are offering their services to classrooms. Danielle Nolet is General Director of the Council of Abenaki at Odenak. He wants to offer other options with direct ties to Abenaki people.
14: You know, so to at least pick and choose what you want to teach your children, because we know the SIS are trying to really push hard to say, well, to replace the whole curriculum in this by their own. So at least to have something like an option to the teachers, to the scholars to say, well, you can pick and choose.
11: Watso and Nolet say they hope to expand the reach of their lessons with in-person visits and virtual courses for classrooms in Canada and New England. Valerie Wolfson says she'd welcome a visit. She believes there's room for improvement in the way New Hampshire schools teach about Indigenous communities.
12: I would assume respectfully that we need to grow in that area.
11: But she says that starting somewhere with one classroom and a willingness to grow and learn new perspectives is what matters, all for the benefit of students.
12: And I find my students really enjoy exploring big aha moments in history or surprises or things that contradict what they may have heard in the past. So that's often a place, an entry point that I find with students.
11: Wolfson says she plans to work more on her curriculum over the summer and continue teaching Indigenous history as her school recognizes the 250th anniversary of the United States.
5: That's NHPR's Julia Barnett reporting on Morning Edition from NHPR. Coming up, a detention center in the Florida Everglades dubbed Alligator Alcatraz has become too expensive to maintain and may soon close. Details on that story in 15 minutes. Just ahead, we've got the news from New Hampshire and NPR. We're listener-supported public radio. 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Warm day today, but it's going to cool down. Your detailed forecast is coming up.

0: Live from NPR News in Washington, I'm Dave Manigley. President Trump is scheduled to hold a cabinet meeting at the White House today, a day after Iran threatened to retaliate in response to U.S. airstrikes in southern Iran. The foreign ministry in Tehran called the strikes a blatant violation of the ongoing ceasefire. U.S. Central Command said the attacks were self-defense. The Trump administration has announced a strategic partnership between the U.S. and the former Soviet Republic of Armenia. NPR's Charles Maines in Moscow says the deal is the latest example of expanding American influence in the South Caucasus.
1: At a signing ceremony in Armenia's capital city, Yerevan, Secretary of State Marco Rubio heralded growing ties with the U.S., as well as progress on a U.S. proposed transit corridor between Armenia and its traditional rival, Azerbaijan.
2: This agreement marks the biggest step to date on making this historic route a reality, on advancing peace and on increasing prosperity in Armenia and, frankly, on the region.
1: Build the Trump Route for International Peace and Prosperity, or TRIP. The corridor seeks to reinforce a shaky peace between the South Caucasus neighbors and U.S. access to critical minerals in Central Asia. Armenia's closer ties with Washington come amid a wider embrace of the West. That's irked the region's traditional power broker, Russia, which has threatened economic retaliation. Charles Maines, NPR News, Moscow.
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3: Live from NHPR News, I'm Rick Ganley. House and Senate negotiators are trying to reach agreement on more than 50 outstanding bills by tomorrow. Those include proposals dealing with open enrollment in public schools, whether insurers should pay for a state-credited children's mental health services program, and state business taxes. The House and Senate squared off Tuesday over reducing the business tax or lifting the tax's filing threshold. Senator Tim Lang of Samberton argued against cutting taxes this year.
4: The Senate, I think, was pretty unanimous in saying that while we agree with the sentiment of the bill, we think it's a budget year discussion, not an off-budget year. And we think that looking at the threshold is a more appropriate way to provide tax relief to the people that truly need it.
3: House negotiators countered by proposing cutting the tax but pushing off the effective day of that tax cut for 2 years. Negotiations on the bill are slated to resume this morning. Communities in New Hampshire are getting more than $1 million from the federal government to cover disaster-related costs going back to 2019. Emily Martusolo leads Nashua's Emergency Management Office. That city will receive more than $100,000 in reimbursements for costs incurred during the COVID pandemic. She says Nashua has had enough in its budget to weather the years-long wait.
5: But that is not the case for, I would say, a majority of the other communities across the state.
3: Martusolo said various shutdowns slowed down the Federal Emergency Management Agency and delayed the money. FEMA is also reimbursing the state government for flooding-related costs. The forecast today, a partly sunny one overall, a windy afternoon, temperatures between 75 and 85 degrees. Partly to mostly cloudy tonight, cooling back to the 40s and 50s. Partly sunny Thursday with a chance for scattered showers in the afternoon as a cold front moves through, and it will be cooler. Temperatures will range from about 60 to 70 tomorrow. We're at 63 degrees right now with some clouds and sun here in Concord, 67 in Nashua, at 68 degrees in Portsmouth. I'm Rick Ganley. 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It is news from New Hampshire and NPR. 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
1: And this is Morning Edition on NHPR. Ahead, the Trump administration wants federal workers to sign non-disclosure agreements, or NDAs. This could have a chilling effect on a workforce that's already seen significant upheaval.
2: Just adding this to measures that they're taking to kind of step on the throat of the employee.
1: The administration's stated goal is to eliminate leaks. We'll have that story coming up after the news from New Hampshire and NPR at 8 o'clock. 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
3: In the occupied West Bank, Israeli settlers are forcing Palestinian farmers from land their families have cultivated for generations.
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3: 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We hear the story of one Palestinian pushed from his land and the Israeli settlers now swimming in its waters. 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
10: Good morning. President Trump alternates between saying the war in Iran is almost over and that it's about to get much worse. It's happened at least six times. What do Iranian negotiators make of the whiplash? This is Morning Edition from NHPR. I'm Rick Gamley. Satellite images show a convent in Lebanon is no longer there. Villagers say Israel's military bulldozed it. Israel says it's still standing by sharing a picture of a different building. Some South Carolina Republicans did not go along with plans to change election maps in the middle of an election. The leader of the state Senate had constitutional concerns. Here in New Hampshire, House and Senate negotiators are trying to reach agreement on more than 50 outstanding bills between today and tomorrow. Proposals involve public schools, children's mental health services, and business taxes. This is Wednesday. It is May 27th. The news is next.
11: Live from NPR News in Washington, I'm Corva Coleman. Texas Attorney General Ken Paxton has defeated incumbent U.S. Senator John Cornyn in the Texas GOP runoff primary. Paxton got President Trump's endorsement, even though Cornyn noted he's voted with Trump almost all of the time. Houston Public Media's Andrew Schneider says Cornyn still lost by double digits to Paxton.
12: Cornyn is in his mid-70s. He's a staunch conservative, but he represents the establishment wing of the Texas Republican Party. The party's moved considerably to the right. Paxton's younger. He's long been a favorite with what has developed into the MAGA wing of the party. He made the case over the course of the past year plus that Cornyn's time was past, and particularly that Cornyn wasn't enough of a supporter of President Trump.
11: Andrew Schneider reporting. Paxton will face Democratic State Senator James Tallarico for the Texas Senate seat this fall. Both candidates have already started to release negative messages about each other. Protests continue outside a federal immigration detention center in Newark, New Jersey. Inside, some detainees are said to be on hunger strike. From member station WNYC, Arya Sundaram has more.
13: The blockade outside is to prevent detainees inside on strike from being transferred to other facilities. Catalina Adorno is an organizer with the New Jersey branch of Cosecha, an immigrant labor group.
14: When people get transferred, one, we don't know where they'll be sent. They could be sent to Louisiana, they could be sent to Michigan, they could be sent to California. When they move them, the like system goes dark for up to like, we've seen like up to like 3 days. We're like, we have no idea where they are.
13: Activists like Adorno are holding an around-the-clock vigil and protest outside the facility while the strike continues. The strikers are protesting conditions inside and demanding the closure of the facility and freedom for those detained. For NPR News, I'm Arya Sundaram in Newark.
11: The Trump administration is proposing a new government-wide non-disclosure agreement for federal employees. NPR's Andrea Hsu reports the administration says media leaks have put federal agents and military members in danger.
15: In its proposed rule, the Office of Personnel Management says recent leaks about immigration enforcement and the U.S. raid on Venezuela underscore the need for NDAs. But the proposal also appears aimed at stopping leaks related to policy and personnel matters more generally. Already, federal workers are required to safeguard confidential and proprietary government information. Now the administration is defining that broadly to include information about internal agency operations and deliberative material that is not publicly available. According to the proposal, agencies would decide for themselves whether to use the NDA, and federal employees would still have the right to disclose information as part of whistleblower complaints. Andrea Hsu, NPR News.
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10: Live from NHPR News, I'm Rick Gamley. Lawyers for the Trump administration were in a federal court in Concord Tuesday. They're seeking to force New Hampshire to turn over its statewide voter database. The administration has made similar demands of other states. Federal officials say those are needed to ensure states are following federal election laws. But New Hampshire has refused, arguing the feds have provided no clear purpose for sharing the records, which include each voter's driver's license and partial Social Security number. A federal judge did not immediately rule on the issue following the hearing. Federal authorities have announced casino owner and former state senator Andy Sanborn has agreed to plead guilty to misusing more than $250,000 in federal pandemic aid intended for his business. Sanborn bought a Porsche with some of the money, according to the U.S. Attorney's Office. He faces up to 10 years in prison, but according to the plea agreement, federal prosecutors will recommend he serve 1 year and a day. Sanborn's Concord casino was shuttered by the state for the same alleged fraud in 2023. Sanborn's fighting separate charges in state court for allegedly defrauding a different pandemic assistance fund. A new report finds New Hampshire ranks right in the middle when it comes to academic growth in math and reading compared to other states. That's according to the latest education scorecard released by researchers from Harvard University, Stanford University, and Dartmouth College, which tracked growth nationwide from 2022 to 25. Doug Steger is one of the report's authors and a professor of economics at Dartmouth. He said New Hampshire had a decline in academic performance before and throughout the pandemic.
16: And since the pandemic occurred, since 2022, they've had kind of a similar middle-of-the-pack recovery. They've recovered some in math and actually continued to decline in reading.
10: Steger said academic results are varied across districts in the state, but on average, reading and math performances have not returned to pre-pandemic levels. In sports, another loss for the Red Sox at Fenway Park last night. The Braves taking the 7-6 win over Boston. They'll continue that series tonight. The NBA has announced that Boston Celtics head coach Joe Mazzulla is coach of the year for the 2025-26 season. Mazzulla led the Celtics to the number 2 seed in the Eastern Conference with a 56-26 regular season record. The Celtics advanced to the first-round playoff series against Philadelphia. They were eliminated in Game 7. Your forecast, partly sunny skies across the state today. Winds will pick up this afternoon. Temperatures between 75 and 85 degrees. Partly to mostly cloudy tonight, 40s and 50s across the state. Partly sunny Thursday. A few scattered showers are possible in the afternoon. It will be cooler tomorrow with highs from 60 to about 70. Sun and clouds right now here in Concord, 65 degrees. It's 70 in Nashua. Right now in Keene, 63.
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10: 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I'm Rick Ganley. This is NHPR. It's 8:07.

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1: And it's Morning Edition on New Hampshire Public Radio. The news and your forecast are up next. Also ahead, U.S. Soccer revealing the names of the 26 players who will represent the United States during the World Cup. We'll hear about the highlights and surprises for the tournament, which begins next month. That's in 15 minutes. 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
1: And this is Morning Edition on New Hampshire Public Radio. Good morning, I'm Rick Ganley. 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This comes as the company is trying to turn around slumping stock performance. We'll hear more about that on the Marketplace Morning Report in about 10 minutes. 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
2: DHS is set to construct new border security measures around Big Bend National Park in Texas, despite public outcry from residents and environmental advocates. After waiving environmental protections and scoring billions in federal contracts, the Trump administration says it won't build a wall through the park itself. For the latest in our local spotlight series, what we know about construction in Big Bend, next time on 1A.
1: And that's coming up after Morning Edition this morning, after 10 here on NHPR. Here's your forecast from the Mount Washington Observatory. We have meteorologist Carl Philipoff on the line.
3: A low-pressure system diving southeastward from Quebec will gradually drag a weak cold front from north to south early Wednesday morning into Wednesday afternoon. An upper-level trough will then rotate in Wednesday night into Thursday. With little moisture to work with, the passing of the cold front from north to south will be marked by clearing skies and cooler but breezy northwesterly winds. There is some possibility for sprinkles with the frontal passage, and again later in the afternoon due to instability, but the vast majority of locations will remain dry. Highs will range from the mid-70s in Whitefield to the mid-80s in Pelham. Partly cloudy skies will linger through the night, with a few sprinkles possible in the north country as the trough begins to move in. Lows will range from the upper 40s in Franconia to the mid-50s in Merrimack. As the trough begins to move overhead on Thursday, expect occasional light scattered showers through much of the day. With the clouds and persistent northwesterly flow, temperatures will be substantially cooler, topping out around 60 in Milan to the upper 60s in Nashua. For NHPR, this is meteorologist Carl Philipoff reporting from the Mount Washington Observatory.
1: All right, thanks, Carl. 68 right now in Manchester. It's 70 in Laconia, 66 degrees in Colebrook. 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
0: 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I'm Steve Inskeep.
5: And I'm Martinez. For the first time in decades, the U.S. men's soccer team gets to play on home turf during this summer's FIFA World Cup. Hopes are high, and now we know which 26 players are shouldering those hopes. NPR's Becky Sullivan was in New York on Tuesday when the squad was announced.
6: Last Friday, Ricardo Pepi was running errands with his dad at home in Texas when his phone screen lit up.
7: This grocery store, you know, we're just in the car, and then all of a sudden I just hear my phone and I check it and it's an email.
6: On Friday morning, every player on the team got a video message from coach Mauricio Pochettino congratulating them on making the World Cup roster.
7: My first reaction was just a lot of chills going through my body. I couldn't really believe it. And then I showed my father and he had the exact same reaction. So it was just something special, man, something that I can't really describe how it feels, to be honest. It's just a lot of happiness.
6: This moment was especially sweet for Pepi, the 23-year-old forward who was left off the roster last time. Half of this year's squad are, like him, new to the World Cup this year. The other half are veterans who made the trip in 2022, though even some of them were nervous on Friday as they awaited their own fate.
8: I'm usually a pretty cool customer, but yeah, there was definitely some anxiety, some nerves.
6: Defender Tim Ream is the oldest player on this World Cup squad. He's 38, has been team captain for many games over the past few years, and it's been a bumpy few years, by the way. There was a lot of optimism around what was then a really young team at the 22 World Cup, who tied England and reached the round of 16, but then things fell apart. In 2024, the squad got bounced in embarrassing fashion from the Copa America. They fired their coach in a panic amidst a storm of drama and then hired the big league coach, Pochettino, to right the ship. Even now, the jury is still out on whether he has pulled it off. Ream says All of that is now in the rearview mirror.
8: It's a World Cup. It doesn't matter what's happened. It's all in the past. Yes, you can learn from it, but it's not going to change what the intensity and what the level of play is. And we are a group who understands that.
6: There is a key difference this time, of course. The World Cup is here. 11 U.S. cities are hosting games, including the three group stage matches for the U.S., which will play in Los Angeles and Seattle. Here's midfielder Christian Roldan.
9: When you think of the 2026 World Cup, you think of pressure, right? But pressure comes with privilege. We have the opportunity to really motivate and inspire the next generation at this World Cup. And I think everybody holds that responsibility to their heart.
6: This World Cup has been circled on the calendar for years now because a whole generation of American players are now in their prime. Three key guys are all 27 years old. Midfielder Tyler Adams, who plays for the English team Bournemouth, the Swiss Army knife player Weston McKinney, and Air Force Brad, who spent some formative years growing up in Germany, and of course, forward Christian Pulisic, the quiet Pennsylvania native turned AC Milan star. For months, Pulisic has been peppered with questions about whether he feels the pressure.
7: No, I feel like I've been asked this question so many times, so I'm not going to get into it anymore. I mean, there's pressure, it's a World Cup, I understand.
6: Now the whirlwind has begun. The messages on Friday were followed by flights to New York and now to Atlanta to train. The team has just about 2 weeks to gel with a pair of international friendlies that will serve as tune-up games. Pulisic says this is what he has been waiting for his whole career.
7: You only have a World Cup in your home country once in your life. So I'm going to take advantage of these opportunities, and I'm grateful I get to do this.
6: The World Cup begins June 11th. The U.S. will play its first game the next day. Becky Sullivan, NPR News, New York.
10: 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I'm Amy Martinez.
0: And I'm Steve Inskeep.
1: I'm Rick Antley. 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Good morning. Polls show Americans are concerned about President Trump's age and health. Trump says the bruising on his hands is from taking too much aspirin. Trump went to Walter Reed Tuesday for a physical. 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
1: 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Clouds this morning, some sun this afternoon, 75 to 85 degrees for a while.

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0: From Marketplace, I'm Nova Safo. Good morning. Spotify is expanding its audio offerings to include narrated versions of hundreds of magazine stories from publications such as Rolling Stone, Vanity Fair, and The Atlantic. The change comes on the heels of a bunch of new features announced during Spotify's Investor Day last week as the company tries to turn around its slumping stock. Marketplace's Megan McCarty-Carino has more.
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5: How many times have you started in long-form article and thought, wouldn't it be cool if you could listen to that in the car? Absolutely.
2: Carnegie Mellon professor Michael Smith says many publications offer their own audio versions of articles.
5: But they're all a little bit different. They're a little bit wonky.
2: So consolidating them on a platform where users already have a listening habit could be beneficial for publishers, too. I'm Megan McCarty-Carino for Marketplace.
0: Let's do the numbers. Well, on Wall Street, Dow, S&P, and NASDAQ futures are up in the 0.2% to 0.8% range. Oil prices are falling on news from Iranian state TV that the U.S. has sent a draft framework agreement that would end the war and require Iran to reopen the Strait of Hormuz within a month after the agreement is signed. Brent crude is down 5% to $95 per barrel.
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0: We know that how consumers are feeling about the economy and how they're spending has often not matched up. But analytics company J.D. Power says consumers have grown increasingly worried about inflation and many are delaying major purchases. This is especially true for people under 40. In a survey, J.D. Power found only about a third in that age group believe they can cover everyday expenses. Jennifer White is Senior Director of Financial Services Intelligence at J.D. Power, and she joins us now for more. Good morning.
6: Good morning.
0: Your latest survey found quite a bit of challenges right now for consumers. Can you break it down for those under 40 versus older generations? What are the challenges they're facing?
6: In general, we know that more than two-thirds of the U.S. consumer base is struggling to some degree financially. And when I say struggling, I mean things like, can you pay your bills on time? Do you have both access to short and long-term deposits? The challenge is for those younger consumers amongst us, their ability to meet those thresholds is something that very often comes with time, and they haven't had enough time to build up those resources in a way that, you know, makes them feel more comfortable about their financial health.
0: And for the younger consumer, and perhaps even others as well in other generations, you think we are reaching a tipping point or near one where, you know, the resilience that we've seen so far in the last few years may be about to come to an end?
6: I do believe that we have seen incredible resilience, particularly in the younger consumer base. The challenge is predicting when price fatigue will erode that resilience. We definitely see changes in behaviors with regard to affordability being more pronounced among younger consumers. So taking greater steps today in order to navigate price fatigue. So it would seem to indicate that that tipping point would come sooner for the younger consumer than the older consumer, but it's hard to predict when it'll happen.
0: Tell me about what role you're seeing social media and AI play in all this in terms of financial advice and information that people may be seeking out.
6: We asked consumers in the last 3 months, have you gone to AI to ask for financial advice or information? That number is 68% in the under 40 population compared to 42% in the over 40 population. Now, consumers of all ages are telling us that they're going to verify that information. The challenge is when we say, who are you verifying it with? Most often it's friends and family. So what verification really looks like can be worrisome if we think about how often AI can be misleading to consumers.
0: If you had one piece of financial advice for folks who may be struggling out there or who may be trying to get some kind of financial assistance, what would that advice be?
6: Reach out to your bank. Spend the time to find out how to make an appointment for an in-person or a virtual consultation. They likely have free credit score tools that not only will explain what your current credit score is, but provide you oftentimes with a simulator on how to improve your credit score. While I know we might have growing distrust as a general populace in large institutions, for the most part, banks are considered one of the most trustworthy institutions. And it's a good chance that the help that you need is there for free, and you might just not know about it.
0: Jennifer White is Senior Director of Financial Services Intelligence at J.D. Power. Thank you very much.
6: Thank you. Wonderful conversation. Happy to be here.
0: I'm Nova Safo with the Marketplace Morning Report. 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
7: Good morning. Texas Attorney General Ken Paxton calls President Trump's endorsement the most powerful force in politics. It helped him push out an incumbent senator. What will it mean in November's election? This is Morning Edition from NHPR. I'm Rick Galley, a former reality star running for mayor in Los Angeles, also has Trump's support. Spencer Pratt's adopting Trump's style, but in that mostly Democratic city, he's trying to distance himself from the president. New Hampshire House and Senate negotiators are trying to reach agreement on more than 50 outstanding bills. Proposals involve public schools, children's mental health services, and business taxes. Also, workers build a temporary arena for UFC fights at the White House. Seriously. And as we celebrate 250 years of U.S. history, what do we teach about indigenous history? This is Wednesday. It's May 26th. Or May 27th, I should say. The news is next.
18: Live from NPR News in Washington, I'm Corva Coleman. Texas Attorney General Ken Paxton has won the Republican nomination for the U.S. Senate in yesterday's runoff primary election. He defeated longtime incumbent U.S. Senator John Cornyn, who conceded last night.
19: I've said throughout this race that I trust the voters of Texas, and they've made their decision, and I must respect it.
18: Cornyn offered the concession after a drawn-out and heated race with Paxton. President Trump endorsed Paxton last week. The president blamed Cornyn, a longtime Republican stalwart, as insufficiently loyal to Trump himself. Paxton has fended off criminal indictments for alleged securities fraud. There have been whistleblower complaints filed against him, and Paxton was impeached by the Republican-led Texas State House for allegedly abusing his office to protect a political donor. He survived after the Texas State Senate acquitted him. Paxton says he is ready for Democratic attacks.
20: Without a shadow of a doubt, I will be the Democrats' number one target in November. Texas will be the radical left's number one priority. But if there's one thing I know about Texans, is that we're not going to let them take it.
18: And Paxton's Democratic rival for the U.S. Senate seat is Texas State Senator James Tallarico. He lost no time in issuing his first negative ad.
21: The most corrupt politician in America just became the Republican nominee for the United States Senate. 3 years ago, Ken Paxton was impeached by his own party for using his public office to enrich himself and his donors at the expense of the people. That kind of corruption is the rot at the core of this broken system.
18: Today is the third anniversary of Paxton's impeachment by the Texas State House. Over the weekend, President Trump announced a deal with Iran was imminent, but then he backed off and said there was no rush. NPR's Franco Ordonez reports on Trump's pattern of inconsistency about talking about a deal to end the war on Iran.
22: It's happened over a half dozen times dating back to late March. President Trump has repeated several variations that a deal is close, that an agreement was largely negotiated, that a framework exists, and then it doesn't happen. Just take this weekend, after nearly 3 months of war against Iran, now in a fragile ceasefire, Trump was talking about an almost finalized deal that would include reopening the Strait of Hormuz. He was almost taking a victory lap, even thanking intermediaries for their help with the negotiations, before backing off. This was perhaps the most emphatic he's been about an upcoming deal, but the reality is, while the president has repeatedly projected optimism, there is yet to be anything concrete or durable toward a resolution. Franco Ordonez, NPR News.
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7: Live from NHPR News, I'm Rick Ganley. A federal judge has heard arguments on whether the Trump administration should have access to confidential New Hampshire voter information. NHPR's Todd Bookman reports the case is similar to legal proceedings around the country.
23: Last fall, the federal government sued New Hampshire after the state refused to turn over a complete copy of the statewide voter database, which includes partial Social Security and driver's license numbers. The Trump administration said it needs that information to ensure New Hampshire is complying with federal election laws and maintaining accurate records. But in court Tuesday, lawyers for the state said the administration has provided no purpose for the request and pointed to a state law that explicitly says the database is exempt from disclosure except in certain rare circumstances. The federal government has filed approximately 20 similar lawsuits around the country, but courts have largely rejected the claims. In New Hampshire, Judge Joseph LaPlante didn't issue an immediate ruling at the conclusion of the hearing. Todd Bookman, NHPR News.
7: Police in Dover are investigating what they say appears to be a murder-suicide. Officers responding to a wellness check at a residence on Dover Point Road Tuesday discovered the bodies, 78-year-old Eileen Shevlin, as well as her son, 57-year-old Thomas Wallace. Autopsies are scheduled for today. A Milford man is facing federal gun charges. The U.S. Attorney's Office says 31-year-old Jacob Valley was allegedly found in possession of four firearms, but was prohibited from owning guns as a felon. He made an initial court appearance yesterday and entered a not guilty plea. Valley previously served more than 6 years in prison on similar gun charges. In sports, another loss for the Red Sox at Fenway Park. The Braves took the 7-6 win over Boston last night. They'll continue that series tonight. The NBA has announced that Boston Celtics head coach Joe Mazzulla is coach of the year for the 2025-26 season. Mazzulla led the Celtics to the number 2 seed in the Eastern Conference with a 56-26 regular season record. The Celtics did make it to the first-round playoff series against the 76ers. They were eliminated in Game 7. Your forecast, a partly sunny day, windy this afternoon, temperatures between 75 and 85 degrees, then it cools down. Partly to mostly cloudy tonight, 40s and 50s, partly sunny Thursday with a few scattered showers in the afternoon. Turning much cooler, it'll stay in the 60s for most of us tomorrow.
2: It'll be a much cooler weekend with temperatures in the 50s, believe it or not. Right now, though, 70 in Manchester, 70 degrees in Laconia. It's going to be 66 in Colebrook.
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0: still dominant in Texas, and Democrats getting a foothold is a big challenge in terms of money, in terms of messaging, and in terms of getting the voters mobilized. The Democrats have gained, I think, a psychological opening here in Texas. That's certainly the case that Cornyn's loss has exposed fractures in the GOP, and Democrats have a clear argument about why Texas Republicans maybe aren't the best to lead, but it's still the case that the Democrats' biggest problem is that they're often defined before they can define themselves.
1: And I'm also just thinking about the demographics. There was a time when demographics seemed to favor Democrats. They believed they were going to win Texas eventually. Didn't happen in 2018. Hasn't happened in more recent elections. And in fact, in 2024, the growing Hispanic vote, which Democrats thought was going to bring them Texas, leaned a little more in the Republican direction. Where's that Hispanic vote going now as we head into the 2026 voting?
0: Yes, you're totally right. The Democrats for decades talked about how demographics were destiny. And that, I think, is true. But the thing is that elections get in the way and you've got to be able to persuade people. So the Latino vote did shift significantly in 2024 to Donald Trump and the Republicans. We're seeing that shift back. Part of the reason is that you've got the issues that Donald Trump ran on didn't materialize in a way that a lot of those voters wanted. And there are new issues now that have come up that are problematic for Republicans in a midterm. That is specifically the economy, inflation, and jobs. So you're seeing a bit of a rebound here. Democrats are optimistic they can take some of these votes back. And if they can, and they can run up those numbers a little bit in places like big urban areas, then they can be successful.
1: Brandon Rodinghouse at the University of Houston, thanks so much.
0: Thanks, Steve.
2: The White House is saying little about President Trump's checkup at Walter Reed Medical Center, his third visit since April of last year. Critics say there has been a continual lack of transparency regarding the health of the president, who turns 80 next month. Here's NPR White House correspondent Deepa Shivaram.
3: The White House billed Trump's visit to Walter Reed as a routine medical exam after Trump posted on social media saying that, quote, everything checked out perfectly. But the White House has not yet released specifics on which doctors Trump saw Monday. It also hasn't released a medical summary from Trump's doctor, though the White House says that's in the works. Even previous reports on Trump's health, though, have been somewhat vague, saying he's in, quote, excellent condition, while also noting conditions like chronic venous insufficiency, which is when veins struggle to send blood to the heart and can cause swollen ankles. The lack of specifics about the health of the second oldest president in U.S. history has raised some concerns. Trump has kept a fairly busy schedule as president, but he's occasionally been seen on camera appearing to doze off during White House events. He also has a large bruise on his hand that he often covers with makeup. He says it's from taking too much aspirin.
4: I take the big aspirin. And when you take the big aspirin, they tell you you're bruised.
3: Trump's last annual physical exam was in April 2025. Then, last October, he went back to Walter Reed for a scheduled follow-up. The White House leader revealed that was for a CT scan, but it took 2 months for that information to come out. The president has sometimes mocked his political rivals for their age and lack of energy, but polling shows Americans are concerned about Trump's age. A February poll from Reuters Ipsos says a majority of Americans, including 30% of Republicans, say Trump has become erratic with age. Deepa Shivaram, NPR News, Washington.
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1: This is Morning Edition on NHPR. It's 9:19. I'm Rick Hanley. An ultimate fighting championship bout is happening next month on the White House lawn, despite the challenges of holding a mixed martial arts contest outdoors.
5: There's just so many different variables you have to deal with. You know, the worst obviously being rain and lightning, and then bugs.
1: Is that the worst thing about this? Dana White, the head of the UFC there, talking more about what to expect. We'll hear more from him after the news from New Hampshire and NPR at 9:30. 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
6: In the occupied West Bank, Israeli settlers are forcing Palestinian farmers from land their families have cultivated for generations.
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1: That and many other stories this afternoon between 4 and 6:30 on NHPR. Turning partly sunny today, windy this afternoon. Temperatures between 75 and 85 degrees across New Hampshire. A few clouds tonight, 40s and 50s. Some sun Thursday, but a few scattered showers are possible too. Cooler, highs in the 60s to around 70. It's 70 in Manchester and Laconia right now, 66 in Colebrook. This is on HPR.
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1: It's Morning Edition on NHPR. Federal changes to Medicaid could cause more cavities, infections, and emergency room visits for kids. Harvard Dental School researchers predict 500,000 children could lose dental care because of federal cuts. For the New England News Collaborative, WBUR's Martha Biebinger reports.
9: The annual visit to the dentist is one of the first things parents skip when they lose health coverage. That's why a study in JAMA Network Open estimates that shrinking rolls for Medicaid could lead to 100,000 more cases of tooth decay by 2034. Lead author Sung Choi says emergency care needed during that period will cost at least $87 million.
10: But if we expand to the societal impact, the true burden could be larger than that, because there could be missed school days, lost productivity, and transportation burdens that we didn't really account for in our model.
9: 37 million children currently get their teeth cleaned and cavities filled through Medicaid. For the New England News Collaborative, I'm Martha Biebinger.
1: As we recognize 250 years of American history, there are many thousands of years to acknowledge before the signing of the Declaration of Independence. For NHPR's series on the 250th anniversary of the United States, we're taking a look at how New Hampshire schools teach indigenous history and how some educators are working to deepen those efforts. This is NHPR's Julia Barnett reporting.
11: I started in Durham at the front entrance of Oyster River Middle School with 7th grade social studies teacher Valerie Wolfson.
12: So this is a large-scale photograph of Little Bay in the Oyster River area. There's a timeline of how the land has been used, how it's evolved.
11: There's an acknowledgement of the history and presence of Abenaki people in the region.
12: It's kind of a fusion of what was here and what we built here.
11: Wolfson has taught for more than 25 years and has worked hard to give her students a more robust and inclusive understanding of American history.
12: The kind of overarching theme is origin stories and what it meant to found this nation in the first place. And we explore the indigenous perspective, the African perspective, and the colonial perspective, and look at how they parallel, intersect. And then, of course,
11: in her classroom, that starts with understanding the depth of indigenous presence in North America for thousands of years before colonists arrived.
12: One of the things I try to start with is the premise that I think is really important is that indigenous nations were whole and complete and civilized places already that we interrupted.
11: Wolfson feels it's her duty to acknowledge this pre-colonial American history. Much of the work developing her curriculum is done on her own time. Busy professional development days, weekends reading, summer afternoons scouring social media for new ideas.
12: That's the hard work. I mean, it's the thing I love, and it's also the thing that's exhausting teaching in New Hampshire is And it's the beauty of teaching in this school district is there is not much prescribed, which is wild and wonderful and a huge responsibility.
11: There are the federal Common Core standards and some state-level requirements around civics and genocide studies. But otherwise, teachers in New Hampshire have a lot of freedom when it comes to what they cover. Wolfson says that comes with advantages. You can get creative. But there are pitfalls, too.
12: I mean, teachers often replicate what they've been taught. And so I've been really aware of the need to continue to learn because I don't want to just replicate what I've been taught. And I think also our current political climate has had a real chill effect in bringing in these divergent and sometimes contradictory narratives. So I just want to acknowledge that, too.
11: There are Indigenous people in the region who are working to bring lived experience into the classroom. The Abenaki First Nation at Odenak in Quebec is one of two federally recognized Abenaki nations. Their homeland spans parts of New Hampshire, Vermont, and Canada. Jacques Watzeau is a citizen of Odenak and wears many hats, among them caterer and educator. The day I spoke with him, he was wearing an apron in the middle of cooking a massive meal for a weekend-long Abenaki language immersion class.
13: Well, I'm just prepping. I did some pastry last night till late and early this morning. Got some bannock, got some soup.
11: He travels to schools in the region to give lessons on Abenaki history and contemporary life.
13: Now, it's not just about the folklore. We are active in modern society too, also, and where there's a lot of native businesses that don't do like culture, but they're active and employ a lot of people in different sectors. So it's important to talk about the different aspects. We're not just limited to feathers and smudge and regalias.
11: Watzeau says it's important to have input from Indigenous people when developing curriculum. He's worked with First Nations leaders to develop lessons on Abenaki life told directly by Abenaki people. He works in classrooms, largely in Canada, although citizens of Odenak have presented and had their work displayed in the States, including at Plymouth State University. Leaders at Odenak say schools need to be wary of what they call self-identified Abenaki, or SIA groups, that claim Abenaki ancestry without evidence and are not recognized by First Nations, who are offering their services to classrooms. Danielle Nolat is General Director of the Council of Abenaki at Odenak. He wants to offer other options with direct ties to Abenaki people.
14: You know, so to at least pick and choose what you want to teach your children, because we know the SIS are trying to really push hard to say, well, to replace the whole curriculum in this by their own. So at least to have something like an option to the teachers, to the scholars to say, well, you can pick and choose.
11: Watzeau and Nolet say they hope to expand the reach of their lessons with in-person visits and virtual courses for classrooms in Canada and New England. Valerie Wolfson says she'd welcome a visit. She believes there's room for improvement in the way New Hampshire schools teach about Indigenous communities.
12: I would assume respectfully that we need to grow in that area.
11: But she says that starting somewhere with one classroom and a willingness to grow and learn new perspectives is what matters, all for the benefit of students.
12: And I find my students really enjoy exploring big aha moments in history or surprises or things that contradict what they may have heard in the past. So that's often a place, an entry point that I find with students.
11: Wolfson says she plans to work more on her curriculum over the summer and continue teaching Indigenous history as her school recognizes the 250th anniversary of the United States.
1: 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A detention center in the Florida Everglades dubbed Alligator Alcatraz has become too expensive to maintain and could close soon. We'll have details in 15 minutes. In just a minute, we've got the news from New Hampshire and NPR. 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
1: 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Clouds and sun today, partly sunny overall. The breeze will kick in this afternoon, but warm, 75 to 85 degrees today.

0: On the next Fresh Air, Ben Rhodes. He was a speechwriter and deputy national security advisor for President Obama. Rhodes has written a new book collecting and commenting on some of the most inspiring and the most divisive political speeches in American history. 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
3: This is 1A. I'm Jen White. It's time for another installment of our Sounds of America series, celebrating this year's new additions to the National Recording Registry at the Library of Congress. Each recording on the registry is chosen for its importance to American culture and history. Today, we head to Chicago, where house music emerged out of the underground dance clubs in the late 70s and early 80s. DJs like Frankie Knuckles spun a combination of underground disco, new wave, and electronica records for crowds that danced all night at clubs like The Warehouse, hence the term house music. As the music evolved, young producers started creating their own original tracks to play at these clubs. One of those is called Your Love, and it's considered one of the earliest original house tracks. It was written and performed by Jamie Principle, but the song transformed several times on its way to becoming a house music anthem. The most well-known version was produced and arranged by Frankie Knuckles. To tell the story of Your Love and the birth of house music, let's start with someone who was there.
4: Louis Gomez, DJ, producer, and co-owner of Basement Tapes Records. I started working at this mall here on the south side of Chicago. It was called Evergreen Plaza. Eventually started hearing rumors about this place called The Warehouse. We would see flyers on our cars. And then the other rumors were like, oh, you can't go there, it's a gay club. I was in the closet back then. I really wanted to go after that. And so I got a couple of my friends that knew some people that could take us there. And so we met these people at a McDonald's and took the public transportation up to the downtown area, which at that time in the late 70s was pretty much deserted, you know, after about 8 p.m. And, you know, walking down the street, you could hear this like thumping bass. You turn the corner and there was this nondescript building. I had a fake ID with me, said that I was 35, and he just rolled his eyes at like $5, and I got in. It was music that I've never heard before, and of course reproduced on that sound system, and just sounded amazing. It became a ritual. We have to go again next Saturday, because if we don't go, we're gonna miss something special.
5: The Warehouse, oh, such an amazing part of my life and so many people's history. I'm Lori Branch. I'm a DJ, house music archivist, and historian. I have a podcast called House Music Chicago Testimony, and I host a radio show called The

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1: Ken Paxton won big over longtime Republican Senator John Cornyn in the Texas Senate primary. Good afternoon. You're listening to Here and Now on NHPR. I'm Joe Bainline. Thanks for joining me this afternoon. Democrats think they have a chance to win the seat in November. We'll have more this hour of Here and Now. Also this hour, there's speculation that Secretary of State Marco Rubio may be positioning himself to run for president in 2028. Talk about that ahead. Canadian Prime Minister Mark Carney is moving forward with a controversial oil deal that he says will help the country survive President Trump's trade war. Route 66 is not the oldest, longest, or most traveled highway in the United States, so why is it the most famous? And Weekend Edition host Scott Simon remembers family animals and animals that he has encountered in his travels. A cooler day in store for tomorrow. Your forecast is ahead after the news here on NHPR.
13: Live from NPR News, I'm Lakshmi Singh. President Trump's televised cabinet meeting is underway. He is addressing aggressive immigration enforcement in the U.S., tax cuts, and ongoing U.S. attempts to get Iran to negotiate an end to hostilities and a reopening of the Strait of Hormuz. Trump's facing mounting pressure at home to get Iran to reopen that key waterway where stalled shipments are part of the reason people are paying higher energy prices. NPR's Frank Ordonez reports that over the weekend, the president said a groundbreaking deal with Iran was imminent. Then a day later, U.S. forces attacked Iranian speedboats suspected of attempting to lay mines, continuing to send mixed signals about ending the war.
14: He was almost actually taking a victory lap, thanking intermediaries for their help with negotiations. And then, of course, you had the blowback from Republicans in Israel. I would say that this was the most emphatic he's been about an upcoming deal, but it's happened before. I mean, last month, Trump said they were very close to a deal and that the two sides agreed to even dig up Iran's enriched uranium. The reality is, while the president has repeatedly projected this kind of optimism, there has yet to be anything really concrete or durable toward a resolution.
13: That's Frank Ordonez reporting. The Israeli military is warning residents in one of Lebanon's biggest cities to leave. NPR's Jana Raff reports the alert applies to nearly all of Tyre.
15: Israeli forces have pushed further into Lebanon and escalated their attacks since Tuesday, killing dozens of people, including women and children. The Israeli prime minister says they intend to crush Iran-backed Hezbollah. In a new warning, Israel told residents of Tyre, the second biggest city in southern Lebanon, to evacuate immediately or risk being killed. The warning covers tens of thousands of residents, including in Palestinian refugee camps. More than 1.2 million people have already been displaced by fighting between Israel and Hezbollah, leaving many families with nowhere to go. Jane Arraf, NPR News, Beirut.
13: For the first time since 2013, there will be a new U.S. senator for Texas after incumbent John Cornyn was defeated by Attorney General Ken Paxton in yesterday's primary. The Texas newsroom's Blaise Gainey reports a Democrat in the race, James Tallarico, is already out with anti-Paxton messaging.
11: Minutes after the winner was cleared, Tallarico's campaign sent an email out featuring a new video where he highlights Paxton's impeachment.
16: 3 years ago, Ken Paxton was impeached by his own party for using his public office to enrich himself and his donors at the expense of the people.
11: Paxton also quickly came out with his own bar, calling Tallarico the most well-funded radical Democrat in America.
13: That's Blaise Gainey reporting on yesterday's runoff. From Washington, this is NPR News.
1: Live from NHPR News, I'm Joe Bainline. A federal judge yesterday heard arguments on whether the Trump administration should have access to confidential New Hampshire voter information. NHPR's Todd Bookman reports the case is similar to legal proceedings around the country.
17: Last fall, the federal government sued New Hampshire after the state refused to turn over a complete copy of the statewide voter database, which includes partial Social Security and driver's license numbers. The Trump administration said it needs that information to ensure New Hampshire is complying with federal election laws and maintaining accurate records. But in court Tuesday, lawyers for the state said the administration has provided no purpose for the request and pointed to a state law that explicitly says the database is exempt from disclosure except in certain rare circumstances. The federal government has filed approximately 20 similar lawsuits around the country, but courts have largely rejected the claims. In New Hampshire, Judge Joseph LaPlante didn't issue an immediate ruling at the conclusion of the hearing. Todd Bookman, NHPR News.
1: Federal authorities announced yesterday that casino owner and former state senator Andy Sanborn has agreed to plead guilty to misusing more than $250,000 in federal pandemic aid intended for his business. Sanborn bought a Porsche with some of the money. According to the U.S. Attorney's Office, he faces up to 10 years in prison. But according to the plea agreement, federal prosecutors will recommend he serve 1 year and 1 day. Sanborn's Concord Casino was shuttered by the state for the same alleged fraud in 2023. Sanborn's is fighting separate charges in state court for allegedly defrauding a different pandemic assistance fund. We'll see partly sunny skies this afternoon, highs in the mid-70s to mid-80s. Mostly cloudy tonight, slight chance of rain up north, lows in the upper 40s to mid-50s. Partly sunny skies tomorrow, chance of showers, highs in the upper 50s to upper 60s. It's 74 in Littleton, 77 in Manchester, 78 in both Dover and Portsmouth. 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
20: I'm Robin Young. It's Here and Now. What just happened in Texas? On the Republican side, MAGA firebrand Ken Paxton won big in the Senate primary last night, trouncing incumbent John Cornyn after President Trump's late endorsement last week. But the Cook Political Report moved that race from likely Republican win to the less sure status of leaning Republican, a better chance for the Democrat James Tallarico in November. Also in the Democratic column, Maureen Galindo, who alarmed Democrats with her virulent anti-Semitic remarks about Zionists, people who support Israel. She lost. She was funded by a new group called Lead Left, Politico reports. It has Republican support in the hopes of dividing Democrats over Israel. Alvaro Corral is assistant professor of political science at the University of Texas, Rio Grande Valley. Alvaro, the Republican runoff, what does it mean to you that Paxton won so big?
21: Well, it's actually really hard to understate the sort of monumental shift, I think, that occurred in Texas politics last night. And by that, I mean that, you know, the sort of end at the moment of John Cornyn's over four decade career, over 20 years in the Senate, I think brings really an end to what we think of like as like classic quintessential Bush Republicans in the state of Texas. You look around and you see who his fellow Republicans are these days, or his fellow Senator Ted Cruz, of course, Governor Greg Abbott, Lieutenant Governor Dan Patrick, and of course, the victor last night, Ken Paxton. These are all, you know, representatives of the sort of Tea Party and Trump wave of the Republican Party that has swept through Texas politics in the last decade. And, you know, John Cornyn was that last holdout. And so I think that this really sort of turns the page, we would say, in Texas politics on the Republican side.
20: We rush to say that Ted Cruz has been, on occasion, critical of some of President Trump's moves. But Paxton is, you know, a loyalist by his side. And after he won, he took aim at James Tallarico, who's an aspiring Presbyterian minister, the Democratic candidate, of course, painting him as just way too radical for Texas. Let's listen.
0: He goes by a few names that you may all have heard of. Some people know him as Tofu Tallarico. Some people call him Six Gender Jimmy. I've even heard some people call him James Tallarico.
20: Okay, a lot of laughter there. It's all right out of the Trump playbook, repeating the lie that Tallarico is vegan, amplifying comments that Tallarico, who's a state lawmaker currently in Texas, made in committee. He was quoting a scientific finding about gender that he said he was surprised to read. You know, it's sophomoric. I'd say the same if it came from a Democrat. But the question isn't how it's going to play with Paxton's followers. How is that going to play with Cornyn's, what I hear are called country club Republican base?
21: Well, that's a good point. I mean, I think, you know, we're emerging from a very acrimonious runoff between the two that was highly personal, even in John Cornyn's concession speech last night. He didn't say that he was, you know, Ken Paxton's name, you know, explicitly. He withheld that. And so there are some, as you say, you know, sort of establishment Republicans, a sort of classic sort of donor class in Texas Republican politics that are probably a bit uneasy with Ken Paxton, the baggage he brings to the top of the ticket, you know, his history with, you know, corruption charges that are widely known in the state of Texas, but, you know, will, I think, become, you know, more common knowledge to folks across the country as we move forward to November. And so, yeah, I think this is a concern.
20: Well, and Paxton's baggage includes a messy a divorce with charges of adultery, you know, trying to overturn the 2020 election results in his state. There is a list. Tallarico came back somewhat on a high road, but trying to combine Paxton's impeachment and acquittal on corruption charges as attorney general and pushing back on the vegan stuff. Here he is on the Midas Touch podcast.
16: And, you know, I'm an eighth generation Texan. I've been eating barbecue since before Ken Paxton's first indictment. And if all they have on me is lying about me being a vegan, I feel pretty good about our chances this November.
20: How do you think this is going to play in the weeks ahead, particularly among Latino voters in the Rio Grande Valley?
21: The news in the last couple of election cycles, especially from presidential elections, has been sort of gradual, incremental shift towards the Republican Party and President Trump here in South Texas and in the Rio Grande Valley. You know, I think that the results from the March primary silenced, at least when maybe didn't silence, but at least, you know, to a certain extent, helped assuage some of the sort of doubters about James Tallarico and his potential, because he performed really well in areas that are majority Latino throughout the state of Texas and in the Rio Grande Valley.

0: up at yesterday's press conference, and then these other sort of small work-related fines and violations, as far as what my colleagues at OPB have been able to find, do not seem related to the incident that happened this week.
1: Okay, in the few moments we have left, what's being done to support the mourning families during this time?
0: There was a vigil that was held in Longview yesterday. That was a chance for the community to kind of come together. I think the big thing that's happening right now is to try to clean up what's left of this incident so that the victims can be returned to their families. That's what was discussed yesterday during a press conference where the governor and a number of elected officials were in Longview. So I think they're just trying to create some closure for the families at this point.
1: Such a tragic story. Thank you so much, Eric Newman of Oregon Public Broadcasting, for joining us.
0: Thank you.
1: It's Here and Now.
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13: Good afternoon. Texas Republican Ken Paxton won his party's U.S. Senate primary Tuesday after President Trump endorsed him.
14: President Trump is the leader of our party, and I look forward to working with him in the Senate to deliver for Texas.
13: It's Wednesday, May 27th, and it's All Things Considered on NHPR. I'm Julia Barnett. Glad to be with you. Texas Democrats hope Paxton's victory will give them a better shot at winning that Senate seat. That's in this hour of All Things Considered. Also, changes to U.S. global health funding fall heavily on marginalized populations, including sex workers. And young workers and families are moving to New Hampshire from other states, but there still are cost concerns. But first, the latest from NPR.
15: Live from NPR News, I'm Lakshmi Singh. President Trump says Iran is intent on making a deal to end the war, but adds they are, quote, negotiating on fumes. NPR's Mara Liasson has more on Trump's remarks during his lengthy cabinet meeting today.
16: The threat was a familiar one from President Trump. Either Iran, quote, gives us what we want or we'll finish them off. The president and his party are under pressure to end the war, which has sent gas prices soaring. That's hurt Republican candidates in the midterm elections. But when the president was asked why he hadn't moved faster to end the war, given the financial pain it's causing Americans, he said this.
17: I don't care about the midterms.
16: The president also laid out another red line for Iran. He says he wants the Strait of Hormuz to be open without any tolls. He said the strait was international waters that no single country should control. Mara Liasson, NPR News.
15: The president is supporting prediction market companies in their fight with state gambling regulators. NPR's Bobby Allen reports Trump's family has come under increased scrutiny over its ties to the industry.
18: Trump wrote in a Truth Social post that companies like Kalshi and Polymarket will thrive under his leadership. He wrote, quote, "We are setting the rules of the road that are the gold standard for the states," before disparaging the governors of several states that have tried to rein in the companies. Trump in his second term has embraced the prediction market industry, where people bet billions of dollars a week on sports, elections, news events, and federal policy. The administration has rolled back regulations and sued states that have attempted to apply gambling laws to the sites. Trump's son, Donald Trump Jr., is an advisor to Kalshi and Polymarket, and his venture capital firm, 1789 Capital, is a major Polymarket investor. Bobby Allen, NPR News.
15: The deadly shooting last week at a mosque in San Diego has been linked to suspects who appear to hold neo-Nazi white nationalist views. But writings that they are believed to have left behind also highlight an area of conspiratorial thinking that is often overlooked and that increasingly ties to extremist violence. Here's NPR's Odette Youssef.
19: The writings lay out grievances against a wide spectrum of people, but at the top, they identify two primary sources of anger, Jews and women. Alex DeBranco of the Institute for Research on Male Supremacism says that increasingly, the scaffolding of those narratives is being mapped onto women to similarly justify attacks on a broad range of targets.
20: As we have seen the growth in anti-feminist movements, we've seen similar kind of conspiratorial thinking about women pulling the strings behind the scenes as well.
19: DeBranco says that in addition to the San Diego attack, anti-woman conspiracies drove a 2011 attack on a summer camp in Norway. Odette Youssef, NPR News.
15: A rescue operation is underway in Laos for two people believed to be trapped in a cave. Several were rescued. It's NPR News.
9: Live from NHPR News, I'm Julia Barnett. Top New Hampshire Democrats made their case in Washington today for why the National Party should again make the state the leadoff contest in the Democratic presidential nominating calendar in 2028. State Party Chairman Ray Buckley told the key committee of the Democratic National Committee that New Hampshire should hold the first primary because voters here know how to winnow candidates.
21: New Hampshire's never wanted to be the decider. What we consider ourselves is a vetting operation, and that we allow the states that come subsequently to make that sort of a decision.
9: State law requires New Hampshire to hold its presidential primary at least a week before any similar election. But in 2024, with the backing of President Joe Biden, the DNC made South Carolina the party's first official first primary on the grounds that the state's largely black Democratic electorate better reflects the party and its future. Racial diversity is growing in New Hampshire, but the state remains almost 90% white, a fact that came up several times as New Hampshire made its pitch. The committee is expected to decide which four states will lead off the party's 2028 nominating calendar later this summer. Young workers and families are moving to New Hampshire from other states, according to new analysis from the New Hampshire Fiscal Policy Institute. However, concerns about the rising cost of childcare, healthcare, and housing may be preventing young residents from staying long-term. Jessica Williams is the lead author of the report.
22: New Hampshire has benefited from growth from Massachusetts. Thinking about, you know, close proximity to metropolitan Boston area, employment opportunities are likely some of those key drivers in that growth.
9: The data also show New Hampshire continues to lose residents to states like Maine and the Carolinas, where there's greater housing availability and affordability. In your forecast for tonight, showers possible north, cloudy elsewhere, lows in the upper 40s north, mid-50s south. And tomorrow, mostly cloudy with a chance of showers and gusty winds, highs in the lower 60s north, lower 70s south. It's NHPR.
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24: This is All Things Considered from NPR News. I'm Juana Summers.
25: And I'm Scott Detrow. Democrats are feeling just a little more optimistic about their chances of flipping the Senate after last night's Republican runoff in Texas. Texas Attorney General Ken Paxton won the race against longtime incumbent Senator John Cornyn by a landslide after an endorsement from President Trump. He will face the Democratic candidate James Tallarico this fall in a race that will likely be one of the most expensive and high-profile contests on the map. Texas is, of course, deep red, and Democrats haven't won statewide in decades, but Paxton has a controversial track record. Joining us to discuss what this all means for the race ahead is the Texas Newsroom's Blaze Ganey. Hey, Blaze.
26: Hey.
25: Tell us more about what we need to know about Ken Paxton.
26: Yeah, he's a lawyer by trade and served in the Texas House and Senate before becoming attorney general, and he's currently completing his third term in that seat. But what you will likely hear a lot about is his scandal and divorce. He was indicted on securities fraud charges, although he didn't have to admit guilt to those. He also survived an impeachment vote in 2023 that centered around using his power as attorney general to help a real estate investor. And then there's the divorce from Republican State Senator Angela Paxton, which, according to court documents, was due to allegations of his infidelity. He's made a name for himself as AG by really politicizing the position, often using his power to go after Democrats and alleged undocumented immigrants.
25: And last night, he beat out longtime Senator John Cornyn in this runoff. It wasn't even close. What do you think that tells us about the general election?
26: You know, I think what it really says is that, you know, in a Republican primary runoff, it's going to be the most extreme voters that come out and vote. And therefore, we get the most extreme candidate, which Paxton, with the Trump endorsement, sort of gets that nod. But the real question will be moving forward, whether or not Republicans as a whole will choose to back him. Remember, this is a runoff, so only about 1.4 million people cast ballots in this race. In the general election, it'll be a lot closer to 8 million people. That's what we saw in 2022.
25: James Tallarico got a lot of attention when he won the Democratic primary earlier this year. Tell us more about his background, how he's approaching this.
26: Yeah, he's a 37-year-old Democrat, doesn't have a long political career like Paxton, obviously, but he has made a name for himself in the state. He started back when he was first elected to the Texas State House, defeating a Republican incumbent in a district that at the time was considered red. Yeah.
25: Democrats are now thinking, you know, do they have a chance to win the seat? Of course, they've thought that in previous cycles, spent a lot of money and lost. How are these two candidates campaigning against each other now?
26: Yeah, well, in Paxton's case, he's already started talking about Tallarico, and that ramped up after President Trump's endorsement last week. During his victory speech last night, he seemed to workshop a few barbs in front of his supporters.
0: My opponent is the most extreme radical the Democrats have ever nominated. He's even running a vegan campaign, whatever that is.
26: Now, that might seem like it's not a big deal, but we are in Texas, a state that ranks number one in the U.S. for overall livestock production, overwhelmingly dominated by its cattle industry. By the way, the vegan accusation is not true. In fact, Tallarico posted a picture of himself eating a turkey leg to disprove a theory, but that isn't stopping Republicans from painting it the other way.
25: In addition to posing for pictures like that, how is Tallarico framing Paxton?
26: Yeah, as a response to Paxton winning last night, Tallarico released a new ad targeting his opponent where he calls out his past controversies.
1: 3 years ago, Ken Paxton was impeached by his own party for using his public office to enrich himself and his donors.
26: Now, Paxton avoided actually being impeached that time around, but it'll still be used against him moving forward in this race.
25: Do these candidates have a chance at swaying many voters?
26: That'll be tough. Paxton is very polarizing. Texas is deep red, unlikely to switch over and vote for Tallarico. But that's his best hope, is to try to find those Cornyn voters willing to flip over and vote Democrat in the general.
25: That is the Texas Newsroom's Blaise Ganey joining us from Austin. Thank you so much.
26: Thanks for having me.
2: One of the most competitive primary races for Congress right now is a swing district in California's Central Valley. Democrats there are hoping to flip a seat long held by Republican David Valadao. But first, they need a nominee. With just days until the primary, the party's two candidates are competing for who can appeal to the most voters as the National Democratic Party contemplates its identity. KVPR's Carrie Klein reports.
3: It's a warm spring night in the central California town of Hanford. Kids are playing soccer, an ice cream truck rolls by, and Democratic congressional candidate Randy Villegas is out knocking on doors. He walks up to a house with a fountain on the front steps.
4: My name is Randy Villegas. I'm running for Congress against Republican David Valadao, and I just want to introduce myself.
3: This district is purple. David Valadao, who's a Republican, has won 6 of the last 7 congressional elections here. On this night, Villegas' messages supporting universal health care and suspending federal gas taxes seem to resonate with voters.
4: You think I can count on your vote and your support?
5: Sure.
7: Yes, I could vote for you.
3: Villegas is a political science professor, serves on a local school board. On the trail, he says he refuses to accept campaign contributions from corporations. And if elected, he says his focus would be on supporting those he says have been ignored by Washington.
27: This isn't a fight about left versus right. It's a fight about bottom versus top and working families who've been left behind by politicians in both parties.
3: This type of messaging is gaining popularity among Democratic primary voters across the country as they become increasingly frustrated with not just the Trump administration, but also the Democratic establishment. Villegas earned endorsements from Senator Bernie Sanders and Congresswoman Alexandria Ocasio-Cortez, who are supporting other Democratic candidates around the country as well. California State Assemblymember Jasmeet Bains is also running for the Democratic nomination here. She represents part of this district in the state legislature and is also a family doctor.
28: It's time we elect the physician to Congress.
3: In Sacramento, she's voted for Democratic priorities like supporting access to abortion rights and public school funding. But she also bucked her party on some prominent issues, including by voting against Democratic redistricting and against an effort to restrict oil industry profits. She says she listens to her constituents, many of whom voted for President Trump.
5: The people that represent the Valley understand the importance of standing up for the Valley, not their party.
3: One thing she and Villegas have in common? They both scold Valadao for voting to slash Medicaid funding, even though his district has the highest Medicaid enrollment in the country.
5: Him and the Republicans are trying to gaslight us into thinking, oh, this isn't going to impact you. No, sir, it is impacting us. It's already impacting us.
3: Although Baines doesn't always align herself with her party, she's been endorsed by the Democratic Congressional Campaign Committee, also known as the DCCC. Andrew Godnich, a Democratic strategist, says he understands why the party's establishment supports her. In 2024, Democratic presidential candidate Kamala Harris lost in Baines' district, and yet Baines won by a long shot.
6: When you have a candidate who has shown they have an affinity with the independent voters and Democrats who have been turned off, it's important to give that candidate the backing to win.
3: After all, he stresses the party's main goal is winning back the House this November. Ivy Cargill teaches political science at California State University Bakersfield. She says this primary is being

A long-standing legal principle that judges should not make changes to voting or election rules too close to an election is prompting questions and a lot of criticism this election season. We get more details at 4:35 here on All Things Considered. You're listening on NHPR. I'm Julia Barnett. And it's time now for the Business Minute from NHPR and Business NH Magazine. A free health clinic in White River Junction will now have two fully funded staff positions courtesy of Dartmouth Health. The Valley News reports the Good Neighbor Health Clinic has seen its patient demand skyrocket, all the while expenses have risen as well. Dartmouth Health plans to fund medical director and associate medical director positions at the clinic indefinitely. Those have historically been filled by volunteers. Good Neighbor opened in 1992 and offers primary care, diagnostic testing, mental health services, vaccinations, and physical therapy. Dartmouth Health is an NHPR underwriter. Also, a once-stalled Manchester apartment complex is now almost ready for renters. The union leader reports the $20 million project next to Veterans Memorial Park started in 2023. Work ground to a halt in 2025, after which the property changed hands. The 77 units are now available, with rents ranging from $1,800 a month to about $2,400. 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

0: It Takes Two rapper Rob Bass has died at the age of 59 after a battle with cancer. His music, often made with his childhood friend DJ Easy Rock, filled dance floors. We'll have a remembrance for him and, of course, some tunes in the next hour of All Things Considered. It's 4:48. 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It's time now to check in on the forecast. This afternoon, Catherine Hawks is here from the Mount Washington Observatory.
1: Partly cloudy skies settle in tonight across New Hampshire with a slight chance of showers lingering in the North Country early, while southern areas gradually clear overnight. Winds will be gusty in the north, reaching up to 25 miles per hour in the evening, before trending downward through the night. Lows fall to the upper 40s in Berlin and the mid-50s in Manchester. Thursday turns cooler and more unsettled as an upper-level trough moves overhead, bringing near or below seasonal temperatures. Expect mostly cloudy skies with a chance of showers in northern areas, while farther south, skies will be partly sunny with a slight chance of a shower. Northwest winds increase again, gusting up to 25 miles per hour statewide. Highs reach the lower 60s in Berlin and the lower 70s in Manchester. For NHPR, this is meteorologist Catherine Hawks reporting from the Mount Washington Observatory.
0: Thank you, Catherine. And this Thursday, folks, we're bringing you a special broadcast of the 2026 Bi-Degrees Climate Summit. 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The Bi-Degrees Climate Summit this Thursday at 2 p.m. with an encore airing at 8 here on NHPR and at nhpr.org. 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
2: 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I'm Juana Summers.
3: And I'm Scott Detrow. There is an evangelical worship song called How Great Is Our God that's a favorite among Christian congregations across the country. But it is also increasingly popular beyond churches at conservative political rallies. This week, as NPR examines the relationship between church and state, Bob Smetana talks to the people who wrote the song with lyrics about God, not government, and tells us why it has become so beloved by conservative activists.
4: As a religion writer, I go to church for a living. And over the past 20 years, there's one song I've heard over and over. How great is our God? How great is our God? And worship songs like it have become part of the soundtrack of American Christianity. But lately, I've heard worship songs not only in church, but also at a lot of conservative political events. At the Jericho March, a biblical-style protest the day before the January 6th insurrection. How great is our God. At God and Country rallies on the steps of state capitals. How great is our God. At prayer services at the Pentagon. And how great is our God. And at Charlie Kirk's memorial service. There's nothing overtly political about this song. So what's going on?
5: I can definitely tell you the song is not partisan, you know, and it's definitely being sung on both sides of the aisle.
4: Jesse Reeves is a pastor and songwriter in Austin who co-wrote How Great Is Our God. At the time, this was the early 2000s, his band was playing at Christian summer camps.
5: And so the goal was just like to write a really simple song, just that kids at summer camp would like.
4: From those teens at that summer camp, the song spread from church to church before making a leap from churches to political rallies. In 2021, How Great Is Our God showed up on the Reawaken America tour. Part traveling religious revival and part MAGA political rally, Reawaken America was led by President Trump's former national security advisor, Michael Flynn. Melody Noel Altavilla is a worship pastor at a Revival Today church in Santa Ana, California. She picked the music and led the singing on the Reawaken America tour. How Great Is Our God fit because it's easy to sing and people know the words.
6: So picking songs where people could hear it, you know, one chorus through and then catch on is great to unify the room, but also it's vertical. It gets people to remember who God is and the nature of God, and to remember the what really matters.
4: While on this tour, she says she had one of the most profound spiritual experiences of her life.
6: I just remember at the end of it coming off in the wings, and General Flynn was there and Roger Stone was there, and Roger's eyes were all watery. And General Flynn was like, "What was that?" And I'm like, "The Lord, that was crazy."
4: And this is why worship music works so well at political rallies.
7: It gives the space, an activist space, the idea that this is an act of worship to engage in this protest.
4: Leah Payne is a professor at Portland Seminary who studies Christian music. She says worship songs help people feel like God is right there with them. And that is a powerful tool.
7: It's like a emotional and spiritual shorthand.
4: But this makes some religious leaders really uncomfortable. Andrew Moore, a worship pastor at Woodmont Christian Church in Nashville, worries that the power of worship music is being used to send a message that God is taking sides.
8: It's like rubber stamping it as this political ideology has been approved by religion. Stamp. I don't think Jesus is cool with that.
4: One thing seems clear. There's no going back to a time when How Great Is Our God is just a popular church song. Earlier this month, Chris Tomlin, who co-wrote and recorded How Great Is Our God, played at Rededicate 250, a prayer rally on the National Mall, organized in part by the White House. It was an event heavy on politics, but Tomlin avoided political statements as he took to the stage. He strapped on an acoustic guitar and led the crowd in a large-scale sing-along, while many stood and raised their hands to the sky.

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1: Hey, everybody. You're listening to it on NHPR. The price of a gallon of gas is up well over a dollar from where it was a year ago. We're going to check in with a group of swing voters who are feeling it. Where they stand? That's at 5:35. Some of the other stories we're following for you today. Top New Hampshire Democrats made their case in Washington today for why the National Party should again make the state the leadoff contest in the Democratic presidential nominating calendar in 2028. Also, a property owner's plan to build a data center on his land in Nottingham has been withdrawn just hours before the town's planning board was scheduled to discuss it tonight. Also, a bill that would have changed the funding mechanism for children in an intensive behavioral health program appears to be dead in the state legislature. All of that ahead. It's 5:19. 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
2: I'm Todd Bookman. 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

0: Hey, beats my commute. Thanks for joining us for All Things Considered here on NHPR. It's 6:17. Estimates say first quarter GDP growth is at 2%. A look at what this estimate tells us about the import and export economy as the U.S. heads into a period of stronger energy exports. That's on Marketplace at 6:30. It's NHPR on this beautiful Wednesday. I'm Julia Barnett. 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More at nhaudubon.org. It's time now for the Business Minute from NHPR and Business NH Magazine. A free health clinic in White River Junction will now have two fully funded staff positions, courtesy of Dartmouth Health. The Valley News reports the Good Neighbor Health Clinic has seen its patient demand skyrocket, all the while expenses have risen as well. Dartmouth Health plans to fund medical director and associate medical director positions at the clinic indefinitely. They have historically been filled by volunteers. Good Neighbor opened in 1992 and offers primary care, diagnostic testing, mental health services, vaccinations, and physical therapy. Dartmouth Health is an NHPR underwriter. Also, a once-stalled Manchester apartment complex is now almost ready for renters. The union leader reports the $20 million project next to Veterans Memorial Park started in 2023. Work ground to a halt in 2025, after which the property changed hands. The 77 units are now available with rents ranging from $1,800 to about $2,400 a month. 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Dartmouth Health, a healthy disregard for the impossible. In your forecast for tonight, if you're up north, you'll likely see showers, cloudy elsewhere, and windy out there. Lows in the upper 40s north, mid-50s south. 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
2: 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I'm Scott Detrow in Washington.
3: And I'm Juana Summers in rainy Johannesburg, South Africa, outside of what was once a health clinic.
4: It's made out of a number of shipping containers. And on average, every year, it used to serve roughly 15,000 people, but it closed suddenly.

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1: By corporate leaders, and I'd like to see, you know, associations of corporate leaders, you know, in Asia, in Africa, in the Middle East, in Europe, and in the Americas, have some common discussions about these issues. I'd like to see some informed reports. I think we need to do some case studies. Samsung will be one of the first case studies that you're going to see talked about in the Harvard Business School and the Yale School of Management.
2: It's interesting, this windfall is only going to chip makers, not everyone who works at Samsung. It seems like that could be the breeding ground for a lot of discontent among other workers.
1: Absolutely. And look, I did a book called In the Company of Owners about 20 years ago on the 100 companies that founded the internet. And the profit sharing and equity compensation programs in those companies didn't benefit more than 200,000 workers. You know, at the time. So you're right. This is good for a small group of workers. But the question about what about all of the workers in the world, all of the workers in individual countries and regions of the world, the short-term cash profit sharing solution is questionable as a solution for that.
2: Right, because the chip makers are probably not going to be the ones whose jobs are replaced by AI, right? At least not in the near term.
1: Absolutely. So this is a case where we have some time to think about this, but we don't have much happening more than little press bites by famous people. We need big discussions by thoughtful groups.
2: When groups are tackling these issues of how to move forward in this AI world, what are the main questions they should be addressing regarding the workforce?
1: They should be asking, who owns the main companies that are going to benefit from AI? How big is their equity ownership base? They're going to find it's very, very, very, very small. They should be looking at the rate of layoffs in the tech firms and the non-tech firms. They should be looking at the rate of job replacement. For many years, economists have said, oh, that's okay. You know, the people who lose their jobs in automobile automation, they'll become, you know, wind power workers. That didn't work out very well. And the biggest question is whether you can have, you know, democratic republics in the world if you have another huge shot of world concentration of wealth and economic inequality in democratic republics as a result of AI. That's the big question.
2: Joseph Blasi teaches at Rutgers University School of Management and Labor Relations. 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
4: 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For tonight, partly cloudy, a slight chance of showers north in New Hampshire, partly cloudy in the evening, then clearing in the south. 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
13: This is The World. I'm Marco Werman. A German court has just delivered a guilty verdict in a big case that's gripped the country. The defendant, Daniela Kletta, was a suspected member of one of the country's most notorious terrorist groups, a far-left terrorist group specifically. Kletta was on the lam for 3 decades, during which time she allegedly committed several robberies. In the courtroom today, supporters cheered when Kletta arrived and booed when the verdict was announced. To better

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2: I think the Iranians are looking at President Trump and saying, look, if we can wait Donald Trump out, we're on to the next president, and all we need to do is be able to hold on to enough of our nuclear capability in that interim that we can then figure out what to do with it next.
3: I'm Rachel Abrams. 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
4: This is The World. I'm Marco Werman. The legendary Cuban-American trumpeter Arturo Sandoval has a new album, and it's a scorcher. Sandoval is 76 years old. As of last week, he's also a knight.
5: En atención a los méritos y circunstancias que concurren en el señor Arturo Sandoval Arocha.
4: That is the Spanish consul in Los Angeles bestowing upon the musician the second highest civil distinction in Spain on behalf of the country's king. Sandoval was singled out for knighthood because of his contributions to public service, especially in the realm of international relations. Sandoval grew up in Cuba and defected to the U.S. in 1990. He shared his story with me in our Boston studio almost 10 years ago to the day. And we're going to hear some of that conversation now. It's 1977, and Arturo Sandoval is about to meet his hero.
6: Early morning, somebody called me, a friend of mine who worked in the musician union. And he said, Arturo, I know you're a big fan of Dizzy Gillespie. He's coming this afternoon to Havana. And I said, well, that's a good joke. And he said, no, I'm very serious, man. But don't say anything that I told you this, because that could be a serious problem.

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12: If this trade is not reopened soon, we could see gas prices eclipsing $5 a gallon. And that is an extremely dangerous position for Republicans to be in a competitive midterm election cycle. And so there is a lot of pressure for the president to get this trade reopened.
13: I'm Rachel Abrams. That's coming up on The Daily from The New York Times.
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17: Live from NPR News in Washington, I'm Ryland Barton. President Trump says Iran is negotiating on fumes and insists the midterm elections won't make him rush into a deal to end the war. He continues to say a deal is near. Over the weekend, he even declared that Tehran had largely negotiated a settlement, but the negotiations are clearly still in flux. Democrats are looking for a path to winning in rural areas, but the party's brand is in terrible shape in many of those places. At the same time,